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6: I'm Louise Schiavone with these headlines. A powerful nor'easter remains stalled off New York and New Jersey, pushing water into coastal communities. Coastal flood warnings remain in effect today. At least one storm-related death has been reported. 5 men have been arrested on suspicion of planning to attack a British airbase used by the U.S. military in the Iran War. Chinese pandas Ping Ping and Fu Shuang are now at Zoo Atlanta. Having left Chengdu in southwestern China early on Sunday aboard a specialized FedEx Panda Express, it's part of a new agreement between the U.S. and Chinese governments. I'm Louise Schiavone, NPR News, Washington.

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1: This is All Things Considered from NPR News. I'm Debbie Elliott. For centuries, people have looked up at the sky and wondered if there's anyone else out there. For Frank Drake, that question started when he was a little boy listening to his father talk about other worlds. His daughter, science journalist Nadia Drake, tells the story.
2: He started to wonder, did those places really exist? And if so, could he find them? And could we maybe actually communicate with whomever lived there?
1: Frank Drake grew up to be an astronomer and became the first person to go on a modern search for extraterrestrial life. Brendan Byrne covers space for Central Florida Public Media. His new podcast, When We Find Them, follows the search for life on other planets and asks the question we may not be prepared for. What happens if we find it? Brendan Byrne, welcome.
3: Hey, thanks for having me, Debbie.
1: I want to know right out of the gate how you got into this. Is this something that you've always been fascinated with? What gave you the idea for a podcast about the search for life in outer space?
3: Debbie, I've been covering space for more than 10 years and interviewing lots and lots of people who are on the search for life. And I learned that we're getting really, really close. And so as a journalist, I was like, boy, if that happens when I'm still working, how would I ever cover such an event like that? And so that really got me thinking about it. And as you hear in the first episode, I asked the president of the SETI Institute, this is the search for extraterrestrial intelligence, what would happen? And he said, well, they probably call a press conference. And to me, that was kind of mundane. I've covered hundreds of press conferences in my day. And to think that the most profound announcement of humanity would be at a press conference was really interesting to me. And so I just got to thinking more about that day that I may get to cover this moment.
1: So in your first episode, you say that modern efforts to search for life in the universe can be traced back to Frank Drake. Take us to what he was doing back in 1960 that nobody had tried before.
3: Yeah, he took an 85-foot radio antenna and pointed it at two stars about 11 light years away. And using a radio telescope, he was listening for radio signals at a very, very specific frequency that he thought would be used by any civilization out there to either contact us or accidentally send these radio waves out into the world. He named it Project Ozma. He was a big fan of the Wizard of Oz books, so that comes from the Wizard of Oz books there, because he was looking for a strange and faraway land. Unfortunately, he didn't find it, but what he did do was set off the modern efforts to search for extraterrestrial intelligence via radio astronomy.
1: You talked with his daughter, Nadia Drake, who's now a science journalist, so she followed in a way in her father's footsteps. You talked to her about how he decided where to point these two antennas in an attempt to make contact with life beyond Earth. Here she is.
2: Dad's plan was to point it at two nearby sun-like stars. He picked sun-like stars because the one planet that we know of that's inhabited orbits the sun. And he reasoned that if those stars had planets in orbit around them, as the sun does, and if those planets were anything like Earth with civilizations that were anything like ours, then they would be releasing distinctly artificial radio signals into the cosmos.
1: So he was listening for someone who might be like us. Has the search for life beyond Earth changed since then?
3: Fundamentally, it has not. We are looking for the most part, things that are just like us. We're looking for liquid water. We're looking for oxygen. We're looking for carbon-based organisms. And we're also using telescopes to look into the atmospheres of planets that exist outside of our own solar system, looking for those things that are linked to civilization and human activity and living beings.
1: So if there's life out there that is not trying to talk to us, you're making the case here that scientists say they can look for clues of life in a planet's atmosphere in other ways, somehow including farts in another world. Is this true? Would you explain that? What does an alien fart tell us?
3: Well, an alien fart tells us that there is something living there, right? Because living organisms make make a fart. We also assume, because we are looking for beings that are just like us, we assume that they're probably polluting their planet with industry. So we're also looking for byproducts of advanced civilization, essentially galactic pollution. And that's going to tell us that there's life out there.
1: Are we even allowed to say fart on the radio?
3: You know, I hope so.
1: We've watched the discovery of aliens play out in movies so many times, right? I think of E.T., of course. Mm-hmm. That's the first thing I think of when we talk about this. And there was like some horrible movie we watched in high school, Plan B from Outer Space. You know, like I can just remember that's always sort of been a theme in pop culture or science fiction. What would it really look like here on Earth if scientists found evidence of alien life?
3: Yeah, I always think to Independence Day was the movie I grew up watching, and that was not a very good day when the aliens came here.
1: No.
3: You know, we don't know if that's actually what's going to happen, right? We don't know if contact is made. You know, will they come in peace? Will they not? Just because it's never happened before. But I was warned by many scientists when reporting this podcast that, you know, that actual day is probably going to be pretty boring. It's going to be a little blip on a data sheet or evidence of a microbe on Mars, and not really this kind of alien invasion or first contact that we've seen in the movie. So we have to temper our expectations when it comes to that.
1: Do you get the sense that the experts consider this an inevitability?
3: Yes. Yes, absolutely. Wow. From most of the experts that I talk to, it's not a conversation of if we will find them. It's a matter of when we will find them. And we as society will certainly change. A lot of the scientists that I talk to think that we will change for the better because we will know that there is someone else out there and we are not alone. And hopefully that brings us all together and makes us realize that we are one Earth amongst a sky full of other civilizations out there.
1: That's Brendan Byrne. He covers space for Central Florida Public Media, and his new podcast, When We Find Them, is out now. Thanks, Brendan.
3: Thanks, Debbie.
1: Some movie classics appear almost universally beloved, like The Godfather.
4: Don't ever take sides with anyone against the family again. 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
1: Casablanca.
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1: Or The Wizard of Oz.
7: There's no place like home.
1: But the fact is, no film is loved by all. So for this week's Cineplexity, where talking about the movies allows us to talk about everything else, we wanted to talk about classics that, for our two panelists, just don't cut it. Joining me in the studio is All Things Considered producer Mark Rivers, who produces our Cineplexity segments, and NPR Music's Stephen Thompson, host of NPR's Pop Culture Happy Hour. Welcome to you both.
8: Hey, y'all.
9: It is great to be here. And I want to state up front, The Godfather, Casablanca, Wizard of Oz, love them.
8: All great movies.
1: Love them.
9: Yes, love them.
8: Defend all three.
1: We have agreement
9: in case,
1: now.
9: In case anyone is listening and like they're prepping their long knives for having people come on and say that
8: put
9: they
8: the
9: don't like those
8: away.
9: Movies.
8: Those are all great movies.
1: We don't hate those.
8: Yeah, yeah.
1: But we are going to get to some hating in a minute. But before we do, what is the definition of a classic?
8: Yeah, you know, I think it's an interesting question because our culture is kind of so fractured, mm-hmm. you know, today. But I mean, you know, a classic might be something like Midnight Cowboy, who, you know, my girlfriend quotes that Dustin Hoffman line.
10: I'm walking here. I'm walking here.
8: Even though she's never heard of Midnight Cowboy, you know, or a classic is also something like Shrek, which almost everyone I know has seen that film and has kind of influenced the next quarter century of American animation.
11: Ogres are like onions.
12: They stink?
11: Yes.
12: No. Oh, they make you cry?
11: No.
12: Oh, you leave them out in the sun, they get all brown, start sprouting little white hairs.
11: No.
8: You know, I think often time is the best decider of what
9: sure.
8: is a classic, right? But a classic today might be different for you than it is for me. I think a classic can often help tell the story of film, or also help tell the story of the era with which it came out as well. Or in some way, it's become a benchmark. It's kind of entered the pop cultural lexicon in some way, right? There are a lot of ways to look at it, and sometimes you just know.
9: Yeah, there is the I know it when I see it. But I think, Mark, you're right to reference kind of cultural currency. Mm-hmm. And so many films that I think of as kind of classic touchstone works are ones that, like, if a young kid might not have seen them, but they might see parodies of them, references to them. Yeah. They might kind of reverse engineer access to these films through kind of constant referencing. Mm-hmm. And so sometimes that kind of classic quality, it's like, oh, multiple generations of people were not wrong.
8: Right. Like, it's still fresh.
1: So now that we kind of have laid the groundwork for what makes for a good classic, let's start the hate. Steven.
9: Hate is a strong word.
1: Okay.
9: I don't want to yuck anyone's yum. If you love these movies, I don't judge people who don't like what I like.
1: Okay.
9: I want to be...
8: Steven's nicer than I am. That's
9: Mark does. I want to be clear. Mark does, but I don't.
1: Okay.
9: The first movie that sprung to my mind was Forrest Gump.
5: Run, Forrest, run!
9: From 1994, won Best Picture at the Oscars. Tom Hanks, you know, talk about cultural currency and, you know, films that are endlessly referenced and referenced and re-referenced.
13: My mom always said, life was like a box of chocolates. You never know what you're going to get.
9: But I remember sitting in the theater, kind of vibing with it for about the first hour, and then just being like, is this thing still going?
1: and where are we going next?
9: And like eventually once he's like, I don't know, invents jogging, I don't even know what they were trying to do there. I think there are elements of that film, the kind of the treatment of Jenny as a character that has become kind of a big knock on that film. But for me, even at the time, I just found that movie sort of punishingly long and felt like it just wandered off course of what it was even trying to do.
1: So, Mark, which classics are not really classics in your book?
8: Not that they aren't necessarily classics, but they're just classics that don't work for me. I could probably do away with a lot of John Hughes teen films.
9: Oh, interesting.
8: Just, you know, whether it's 16 Candles, Breakfast Club.
14: When you grow up, your heart dies.
15: Who cares?
8: But the one that I keep trying to get, and just it never works for me, is actually Ridley Scott's Blade Runner.
9: Oh, interesting.
8: You know, talk about, you know, one of the most influential films latter half of the 20th century, a world historic kind of landmark, whether it's the scoring, whether it's the production design, the cinematography, all of it. But it's just so boring to me. You know, Harrison Ford plays this detective whose job it is to hunt and kill robots who pass as humans, called replicants.
16: She's a replicant, isn't she?
17: I'm impressed. How many questions does it usually take to spot one?
8: I feel like it is great at the world building, but then when it comes to just straight up narrative and character development and just getting from A, B to C is just negligent. Mm-hmm. And I feel like a lot of its biggest fans have kind of taken its ellipses as like proof of its artistry, when it's really, to me, just like screenwriting malpractice. There isn't really a lot going on here in this film. And honestly, you can't really trust any film that has multiple versions of it, multiple cuts.
9: It does have multiple very different cuts.
8: That kind of suggests to me that the director doesn't have a firm control of the material, like doesn't really know what it is supposed to be.
9: If I may speak in defense of Blade
8: Runner. Please do. Many have.
9: One thing that I love about that movie is how idiosyncratic it is. Mm-hmm. How many strange choices are made, particularly by Rutger Hauer.
8: Oh,
9: Big, strange acting choices.
8: Yeah.
18: I've seen things you people wouldn't believe.
9: A lot of what I'm looking for in movies, especially right now, is a sense that humans made this.
8: Yeah.
9: I'm a big anti-AI guy. Like, I don't want some frictionless slop that looks like a composite sketch of everything else that already exists in the world. Mm-hmm. And what I like about Blade Runner is that is clearly made by human beings making idiosyncratic choices. And some of that world building, I think, is really, really beautiful.
8: I mean, it is a great film to just kind of put on and just kind of just bask in the sights and sounds. But if you want me to lock in, that's when the Z's form.
1: So let's flip the coin now and think about one movie that you think should be a classic, or at least in your household, but probably isn't on the top 20 list somewhere on the interwebs.
8: I think one recent one I think will endure is Paul Thomas Anderson's One Battle After Another, recently won. It was our last Best Picture winner at the Oscars. Mm-hmm. Leonardo DiCaprio plays this kind of washed up revolutionary who has to protect his daughter from this heinous dude from his past.
15: Steve Lockjaw just attacked my home. I lost my daughter. This is Bob Ferguson. You understand? Right. I don't remember any more of this code speak, all right?
8: One thing about a good classic is, like, as I think I mentioned before, is like it can speak to its moment or speak to its period. And 50 years from now, I will forever associate One Battle After Another with the detention centers and you know, Trump unleashing ICE upon America's cities and white supremacists entering the mainstream and questions of just what does it mean to resist, you know, like One Battle After Another allows discussion about all of those things. You know, it is a rare kind of big budget movie to kind of look around at what's happening in the world and say, you know, like, I see it too.
1: You know, in my family, we would consider Raising Arizona to be a classic.
8: Oh, yeah.
19: They got a name for people like you, High. That name is called recidivism. Not a pretty name, is it, High?
20: No, sir. That's one bonehead name, but that ain't me anymore.
9: Excellent. Yeah. Excellent choice.
8: Great con film.
9: I think that film is a classic.
8: Yeah.
9: You know, it's interesting, Debbie. You know, if I were submitting a ballot of like the 10 or 20 greatest films of all time, it would not include Kung Fu Panda. But in my household, it is understood that film is canonical.
21: Him? He's a panda. You're a panda. What are you going to do, big guy? Sit on me? Don't tempt me.
9: Obviously, there are films that are made because they are great art, because they are speaking to our moment. And sometimes there are films that are just made because they're extraordinarily entertaining and quotable and memorable. And I'm just happy every time I go back and revisit them.
1: And that's what going to the movies should be about.
9: Absolutely.
1: Amen. Well, thank you, gentlemen. That was NPR's Mark Rivers and Stephen Thompson. Great conversation.
9: Thank you, Debbie.
8: My pleasure.
1: That's our show for today. Thanks for spending time with us here on All Things Considered from NPR News.
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29: Hey y'all, Sam Sanders here. Today on my show with KCRW, actor John Cho. He dives into the pressures of Asian American representation in Hollywood. How fatherhood changed the way he thinks about his craft, and why he thinks he's just now getting started.
30: I'm maybe just starting to become a good actor, and I kind of want to...
29: I'm going to push back and say you've been a good actor for a while.
30: Well, thank you. I wasn't fishing for a compliment, but I just want to, like, go deeper.
29: Plus, conflict expert Priya Parker explains why conflict is so vital to healthy relationships and how we can all fight better.
2: These things have texture and context, but writ large, there's a large swath of conflict that is not only relevant, it is actually crucial to have a group undergo the change it needs to go through.
29: Yeah. All that after these headlines.
3: Live from NPR News in Washington, I'm Louise Schiavone. British authorities say they have foiled a suspected terror plot near an air base in western England. It's one of the bases the U.S. military has been using to launch attacks on Iran. That has fueled speculation about a possible connection to the conflict in the Middle East. NPR's Lauren Freyer reports.
4: Police say it began with a middle-of-the-night phone call reporting suspicious vehicles near Royal Air Force Base Fairford. They intercepted the vehicles and arrested five men under both the Explosives Act and the Terrorism Act. President Trump praised the arrest, saying, quote, "We had them under investigation. They were looking to do big damage." Police have not identified the suspects nor said whether they were known to authorities or under any surveillance. Aerial footage shows a bomb disposal robot maneuvering around three white vans on a tree-lined street. About 85 households were evacuated. Lauren Freyer, NPR News, London.
3: The Department of Justice continues to defend President Trump's decision to ban CNN, MS Now, and Politico from the White House over their coverage as court battles over media access at the White House continue. Speaking on ABC's This Week, Attorney General Todd Blanche said it's not over.
5: The unfortunate and sad thing here is that after years and years and years of one-sided media coverage of the president from certain outlets, the president finally said it's not fair to the American people that this is happening and did something about it. There's still obviously litigation going on.
3: This weekend, CNN was blocked from Air Force One for President Trump's visit to Tennessee. Blanche declared the president has every right to choose who flies with him. A nor'easter this weekend brought strong winds, high waves, and heavy rain to the island of Nantucket. And yesterday, residents discovered ship remains that may trace back to 1884. NPR's Isabella Gomez-Sarmiento reports.
6: The editor-in-chief of the Nantucket Current was covering the storm when he received a tip about wooden fragments from what appeared to be a ship washed up on a beach. Jason Graziade went out to see the remains. He told NPR they were in the same spot as ship parts found in 2022. At the time, researchers spent months investigating the found wooden parts, which resembled a ship's hull. They concluded that the remains likely belonged to the Warren Sawyer. It was a Boston-bound cargo ship that crashed in 1884. Although it's not certain yet whether the new remains were once part of the Warren Sawyer, Graziade wrote to NPR that it's fascinating to encounter a piece of Nantucket's maritime history. Isabella Gomez-Sarmiento, NPR News.
3: A hurricane watch has been lifted for Hawaii's Big Island. Local officials are now taking stock of the storm's aftermath. Several inches of rain fell across the Big Island yesterday, which led to flooding on many roads. This is NPR News in Washington. Artificial intelligence giant OpenAI says it has halted development of its latest models shortly after disclosing its agents scouring a federal government website acted in unexpected ways that suggested they might have gone rogue. This after AI evaluator Transluce said that agents apparently from OpenAI tried but failed to hack into the Department of Education website. OpenAI has not confirmed this. The competition is fierce during Alaska's annual Fat Bear Week. People around the world are casting their votes for their favorite bulky brown bear at Katmai National Park and Preserve. Alaska Public Media's Ava White reports.
7: As the brown bears continue fattening up on sockeye salmon, the original field of 16 chunky competitors is thinning. Katmai Park Ranger Sarah Bruce says, even if the plump participant you're rooting for doesn't take the top spot as fattest bear, they're all still winners.
10: The bears have no idea that this is happening. They have already won in the fact that they are set to survive another winter hibernation.
7: Voting in the bracket-style competition is closed over the weekend but reopens Monday. Fat Bear Weekend's Tuesday, when a chubby champ will be crowned. You can vote online at fatbearweek.org. For NPR News, I'm Ava White in Anchorage.
3: In a visit to Lourdes, France today, Pope Leo XIV celebrated Mass and spoke out against legislative efforts in France and elsewhere to allow adults with incurable illnesses to receive lethal medications. He said those in extreme pain have an inherent dignity that no law can eliminate. I'm Louise Schiavone, NPR News.
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29: Hey, y'all, it's the Sam Sanders Show from KCRW. All about the things that entertain us. Thank you so much for listening. This week, actor John Cho.
30: I'm maybe just starting to become a good actor, and I kind of want to...
29: I'm going to push back and say you've been a good actor for a while.
30: Well, thank you. I wasn't fishing for a compliment, but I just want to, like, go deeper.
29: But first, conflict, argument, fighting. My first guest wrote an entire book about how we need to do more of those things. Her name is Priya Parker, and the book is called The Art of Fighting. She draws a lot from pop culture to make her case. For instance, she claims that a really good example of a conflict ritual that works is one we see on TV all the time, the Real Housewives reunion episode.
16: Listen, you are not going to keep on talking about my character like you know what you're talking about. You're a...
29: Priya says a lot of the traits of those reunions mirror conflict practices that indigenous cultures have taken part in for thousands of years. I wanted to talk with Priya about why she thinks we need to fight more, why we don't fight enough, and how to fight well. One big way to start doing that is to look for what she calls healthy heat, a level of conflict between peace and war that healthy groups actually need to flourish. And Priya says pop culture can help with that. So let's just get to the chat. Enjoy.
2: Conflict is dangerous, mm-hmm. and it's also relevant. Mm. And so throughout history, particularly in traditional communities, and when I say traditional, what I mean by that is they were a monolith. So mm-hmm. you're born in the same plot of land, you pray to the same God, you avoid the same vegetables, like, and then you die in the same place.
29: Yeah.
2: And so race neutral, cultural neutral, all over the world, there are traditional communities and have been. Mm-hmm. And most of these communities had very sophisticated ways to resolve internal disputes. Mm. In part because no one wants to go to war with itself.
29: Yeah.
2: And so when across all of these different regions, and we started looking at examples of basically conflict rituals, they are different across different cultures, but they rhyme. And so traditionally someone would host these rituals, whether it's the rabbi or the imam or the shaman or the resident auntie, mm-hmm. and we basically need a ritual to be able to hold the dangerous but relevant conversations. And they often were held near graveyards to remind the community of their ancestry and their lineage. There'd be certain songs or certain drums or certain beats that would only be taken out to signal that it was time for a court of unhappiness in Uganda, or a Danuba dance in the Minyanka tribe. Like, but again, different tribes, different, but there's a specific sequence. They were all from the same culture. And so they would often, this is one of my favorite examples, is from the book, The Healing Drum, where in this Minyanka tribe in Western Africa, they would have multiple ways to kind of try to resolve a conflict within. Mm-hmm. And if all else fails, they bring out the drums.
29: Yeah.
2: And I was like, what does that mean?
29: If all else fails,
2: yes. You bring out the drums.
29: Yes.
2: And so a very specific beat would be brought out. The whole village would hear it. You would never play that song in any other context.
29: Mm.
2: And the entire community knew that dance.
29: Wow.
2: Knew that specific Danuba dance. And yeah. the book said, everyone would gather in the village center. And this is my favorite sentence. They said, and they would act out an aggressive set of dance moves in order to release pent-up aggression without it turning into violence.
0: Wow.
2: Right? So these are deeply sophisticated rituals.
0: Yeah.
2: And so I was reading about all of these, and I was fortunate I had researchers for the first time for this book, and they were bringing all of these different examples through. And I started thinking, okay, in order to even explain to people what I'm talking about, mm-hmm. where do we have this in our modern life?
0: Yeah.
2: And somebody said, I don't actually watch them myself, but I've started to, The Real Housewives, not franchise, reunions. Mm-hmm. And so I started looking at these reunions. And are you familiar with them? Do you watch them?
0: Yeah.
2: Okay.
0: Oh,
2: so
0: yeah.
2: As you know, the housewives are contractually obligated to show up to the reunion. Mm-hmm. They are basically massive clearing ceremonies where the purpose is to debrief the season and to get whatever you want off your...
0: Because they've finally watched it too.
2: To get whatever you want off your chest, whether it's accuse or apologize or air out. It's a very specific set. It's not the set that they're normally on. Mm-hmm. It's a different place.
0: Yeah.
2: It's set up in a V formation. Everyone can see each other. The authority, in this case, Andy Cohen, is at the center of the V. Mm-hmm. There is deep structure and process. They wear clothes they would never otherwise wear. So if you think about, like, you bring out the drums, there's only a very specific beat. Like, they come in and they are wearing tiaras and boas and wands.
0: It's not what they wore during the show.
2: It's
0: fancier.
2: It is fancier. And so I interviewed the executive producers of The Real Housewives reunion, and I told them my theory. And they listened very deeply, and they're like, yes, that is what we were doing.
0: Wow.
2: This is a conflict ritual, and we wouldn't have the language for that. But they said, and I started explaining my theory, and they said, there is absolutely a pre-conflict resolution period. They call every housewife. A lot of them, she said, don't want to do it. They're dreading
0: it.
2: They have to rewatch the season. We practice what they're going to say, which again, happens in these conflict rituals. And these things, even when it's designed for entertainment, there's this conflict aversion that shows up. We don't have these skills necessarily. Also, they've been in a lot of the season is unhealthy heat, right? So it's also inviting them to come into a different place. It's sort of, how do we actually have healthy heat together? And there's one other function of the final reunion the executive producers told me, which is to actually make a decision of who returns.
0: Oh,
2: so there's both form and function.
0: Player?
2: Yes. Like, is this, does this actually work? Or is this actually the final season? And they don't make that, you're not like voted off the island publicly, but that is also there's a function to the ritual.
0: It is very interesting to think about the parallels between those reunion shows and these other communities throughout history that do a good job of conflict, because what's missing in a lot of people's everyday lives is the permanence of their communities.
2: Yes.
0: You write in the book that it is easier now than ever before to just go find a new community if you don't like that one.
2: Mm-hmm. To bounce rather than bother.
0: Yeah. And so you don't have a situation where you're born in the same place, stay in the same place, are raised around the same people and do the same thing until you die. You get to change your personality with a swipe and a profile switch.
2: Yeah, exactly.
0: And so if that is the way that you exist with others, it can be really easy to just constantly dance fast enough away from conflict.
2: Yes.
0: It feels like we've been told that that is the best way to be, because then we can avoid conflict.
2: Not my baggage, not my labor, not my circus, not my monkey, right? And again, there's some conflict that actually should be avoided.
0: Yes.
2: So the first three chapters of the book is all discernment, and I have 12 reasons why you shouldn't face certain conflicts.
0: Okay.
2: So to be clear, some conflict should be avoided.
0: Yeah.
2: Some types of conflict, some relationships.
0: And some people.
2: And sometimes a conflict is not a rift, it's a death. Sometimes a conflict, a rift is not something to face. It's information, right? And so there is a lot of, my invitation in The Art of Fighting is to develop discernment and curiosity. See, what is happening here?
0: Yeah.
2: What is it that I want here?
0: Yeah.
2: And given all of that, our conflict aversion is keeping us lonely.
0: Yeah.
2: Our conflict aversion is keeping our friendships and our communities more fragile than they could be. And part of this is I actually hate conflict. I really do. I am conflict averse. I'm a conflict averse conflict resolution facilitator. I'm not like, we should do conflict because it's important.
0: Mm-hmm.
2: I think we need conflict because actually when you move through it, you will have more deep, connected, vibrant relationships.
0: Yeah. All right. If you're just now joining me, I'm talking with author and conflict facilitator Priya Parker. Her new book is out right now. It's called The Art of Fighting, The Transformative Power of Conflict. You know, thinking about the Housewives reunion as a model and a mode of building conflict in a constructive way around ritual. What is a way in which pop culture is teaching us all of the wrong things about fighting?
2: I mean, I think like the majority of pop culture is teaching us all the wrong things about fighting.
0: Yeah.
2: And I remember reading Jill Lepore's book, These Truths.
0: Okay.
2: She's a professor at Harvard and also a New Yorker writer. And she was the first, as I understand it, the first woman historian to kind of do the full 250-year sweep of American history.
0: Wow.
2: And one of the things that she wrote in that book that I underlined like 12 times, and she was looking at the last, 300 years of history, she said, Americans love two things. They love to be entertained, and they love to watch a fight.
0: We really do.
2: And she was saying this as like, where and how do we also make sure we build the democratic habit so that it doesn't just veer into those two things, mm-hmm. as a democracy? In modern life, I actually don't think we have a lot of examples of healthy heat. And I think one of the opportunities is to actually begin to look. I did this recently on my Substack Group Life. Mm-hmm. I taught a webinar called Healthy Heat.
0: Yeah.
2: And we can do it now. I chose four examples from popular culture.
0: Okay.
2: And I had the group lifers decide whether or not it was healthy heat or unhealthy heat.
0: Mm.
2: So the first example I chose was Jerry Springer. Everyone said unhealthy. And I said, does anyone want to defend healthy? And one woman raised her hand and said, this sounds kind of bizarre, but I watched it on the couch growing up after school.
0: Yeah.
2: And I could see there was a lot of extremity. But I also, there was a part of me that was like, oh my gosh, other people have problems that I have.
0: Yes. And it's all
2: out there. And so again, I would say 98% unhealthy heat,
0: mm-hmm.
2: but sort of an element, right? That's like, well, you're getting it out there, but broadly unhealthy heat. The second example we looked at was the bear.
0: I would say...
2: It changes over the seasons.
0: First season,
2: yes,
0: I'm like, okay.
2: Yes,
0: and then after a while, I'm like, wrap it up, kid.
2: Yes, yes.
0: It's too much. Like, you can only yell at me for so long.
2: Yes.
0: Also, we're just changing the menu.
2: Yes.
0: It's risotto. Relax.
1: Am I okay? Am I okay? Are you motherfuckers okay?
2: That was unhealthy heat.
0: Very.
2: I look at, there's a scene in Ted Lasso.
0: Okay.
2: Season one, have you seen it?
0: Yes.
2: It's basically at the end of the season where the female owner.
0: Yes.
2: She basically comes and admits that the entire reason she hired him, mm-hmm. was to get back at her husband because she thought Ted Lasso would drive the team into the ground.
0: Mm-hmm.
2: And she admits it.
8: If you want to quit or call the press, I'll completely understand.
9: I forgive you.
8: You what? Why?
9: Divorce is hard. And it doesn't matter if you're the one leaving or if you're the one who got left. It makes folks do crazy things.
0: That's healthy.
2: Healthy heat. And through that, through her confession, they become allies.
0: Yes.
2: Right? Yeah. But she in the final part of the book, I talk about whether or not you want to stay or whether you want to cut and run.
0: Yeah.
2: And when you want to stay, how do you actually do the work of change?
0: Mm-hmm.
2: And one of the most important parts of change is actually acknowledging what you did wrong.
0: Yes.
2: And learning how to actually articulate it. We're not even taught that as children. We're just at best, we're like, I'm sorry.
0: Yeah, then you just move on.
2: And then you just move on. And so it's like slowing all of that down. And then the final example was Encanto. Do you remember that?
0: Yes.
2: Pixar?
0: Okay, yeah.
2: So what would you say? Healthy or unhealthy? Do you remember?
0: I love that movie.
2: Yeah, I love that movie too.
0: It felt good.
2: Yeah. So remember the song, We Don't Talk About Bruno?
0: Yeah. That's
2: so,
0: unhealthy. You should talk about Bruno.
2: Yeah. Exactly. Ding, ding, ding, ding, ding.
0: Talk about Bruno. You're singing about
2: no,
0: Bruno.
2: No, exactly. Exactly.
13: Why did I talk about Bruno?
2: So part of this is, I mean, what we just did right now, and thank you for humoring me, it's actually starting to first look at a concept that feels new, healthy heat.
0: Mm-hmm.
2: Okay. So Priya's saying not all conflict is bad. We should pay attention to the tension.
0: Yes.
2: And then we actually need to start like discerning and arguing and distilling like what is healthy and what is not healthy and how do we decide? And so I define healthy heat as the ability to hold tension
0: mm-hmm.
2: with care.
0: Yeah.
2: Long enough for it to reveal something new.
0: I like that.
2: And sometimes we don't agree about what that is. I mean, during these racial reckonings in 2020, one of the big arguments within a lot of these organizations was whether or not, like, tone policing, mm-hmm. right? And like calls for quote unquote civility.
0: Oh, yeah.
2: And so there are also arguments about what is healthy heat and what is unhealthy heat. And there are racial dynamics as to whether or not yelling or screaming or raising your voice is healthy or unhealthy.
0: Yeah.
2: So these things have texture and context, but writ large, there's a large swath of conflict that is not only relevant, it is actually crucial
0: yeah.
2: to have a group undergo the change it needs to go through.
0: Yeah, yeah. I'm very interested in how this American dynamic of loving entertainment and loving a fight plays into the way that marital conflict is displayed on screen. Mm. I've seen The Invite now twice.
2: Oh, God, I love that movie. I was not expecting any of that.
0: It was so good.
2: It was so good.
0: It was so good. And here was my beef with this movie when I think about it through this lens of conflict and warm heat and fighting the mm-hmm. right way. They fought really well, and spoiler alert, and then they gave up.
2: I
0: thought they could figure it out.
2: Do you think they gave it up? I've heard an alternative interpretation to the ending.
0: Tell me more.
2: So I thought they gave up too. Yeah. When they're playing on the piano at the end. Yeah. And I was recently talking with some friends who watched, and they said they saw that as the rapprochement. They had a new, like Esther Perel advised on this film. And one of the things that she famously says in her work is, most of us will be married multiple times in our life. For some of that, it will be to the same person. And so I heard an alternative interpretation that actually they were starting their new marriage.
0: I would like that, because I was a little sad. I left the theater sad.
2: Yeah, totally.
0: They finally like released this energy and emotion, and now they can like work
2: totally.
0: Together and fix it.
2: Can we go a little further on The Invite?
0: Yeah.
2: So part of what I thought was so interesting was one of my favorite moments in that movie was when they're getting propositioned by like Penelope Cruz and Ed Norton.
0: Yes.
17: We find you very, very attractive.
18: Thank you.
17: We talk about you. I know.
2: And they like almost like can't believe their luck. And
0: I wouldn't believe it either.
2: I know, they're like, he's like, me.
0: Me.
2: I'm part of this.
0: You're
2: also.
0: Not gonna be.
2: Me.
0: Yeah.
18: Just to be clear. You, her, and me.
17: Yes.
18: Me too.
17: Yes, also you.
18: Okay.
2: Olivia Wilde's character says to, I forget their names in their film, her husband. Seth Rogen's character. Will you just meet me like in the side room? And you see from the outside of the apartment building, it's the first time they're looking at each other and they're playful and they're like, can you believe it? And you see them from the outside, and that's the moment where they're actually tapping back into their relational longing.
0: Yeah.
2: There's play there again.
0: Yes.
2: They're like, there's a secret between them that's these other people. Can you like, can you believe it?
0: You
2: and
0: believe
2: it's the first moment where there's juice.
0: Yeah.
2: Back between them.
0: Yeah.
2: And
0: brought on by the other people.
2: And it's play.
0: Yeah.
2: That part, they're like mischievous. They're like, can't believe their luck. And so much of what Esther Perel's work is about is the erotic as a reaching for life and aliveness.
0: Mm.
2: That's how she defines eros.
0: I love that.
2: And so much of what I was so surprised to find in my research for The Art of Fighting is this like, this reach for not just connection, but like juice, life, play, fun.
0: Yes.
2: The groups, even the groups of friends who kind of can get through stuff together are the ones where they're like, there's so much good here. There's so much fun here.
0: Yes.
2: I have an example. I think it was actually cut from the book, but it was a group of friends who went through a kind of a reckoning internally, as all long-term friend groups actually do at some point.
0: Yeah.
2: And they were kind of bruised from it and like licking their wounds and kind of like, you know, we're good, but I just need a little time.
0: Mm-hmm.
2: And they all got invited to the same party by someone else and kind of showed up. And it was a big dance party.
0: Mm-hmm.
2: And none of them had to host it. It wasn't on anyone's terms. And the song Cotton Eye Joe came on. And it was like their song from like 20 years ago.
0: Oh my goodness.
2: And they all raced to the dance floor and like start like, you know, jumping up and down in a circle. Like all the ways they used to do. And they like looked at each other and remembered.
0: They love each other.
2: They love each other.
19: Where did you come from? Where did you go? Where did you come from? Cotton Eye Joe.
0: This was a wonderful conversation. I love how you string so many threads together to make this really clear and pressing case that we need to embrace conflict with those that we care about even more and not run from it. It's
2: Thank
0: a good
2: you.
0: Message for this time. Thank you for it.
2: Thank you for having me.
0: Yes.
2: I love being in conversation with you. Thank
0: Likewise.
2: You for reading it so closely.
0: The book is out right now. It is called The Art of Fighting. Thank you, Priya.
2: Thank you for having me.
29: All right, time for a quick break. When we come back, actor John Cho breaks down his new role, playing a villainous Southern preacher. Stick around.
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2: Hey y'all, Sam Sanders here. Welcome back to my show. Let's get into my conversation with actor John Cho. You know him from the Harold and Kumar films, the Star Trek reboot, indie films like Columbus and Searching, a short-lived sitcom called Selfie that I loved. But in his new movie called Your Mother, Your Mother, Your Mother, John Cho is kind of doing the last thing you would expect John Cho to do. For starters, this movie is kind of unlike anything I've seen in a while. It's an action movie, a fight flick, in which just about all of the characters are very religious, devout even, which I don't see too often.
3: You take her from me. And you expect me to bow down to you? I thought I was your sword. Now I have to fill her shoes. I'm breaking.
2: And then John Cho's character, Pastor Juan, he leans into the villain role in some really amazing ways. It's got John Cho with a southern accent singing evangelical Christian songs while holding a semi-automatic weapon and wearing a cowboy hat and a gold grill.
4: I baptize you in the name of the Father, the Son, and the Holy Spirit. Amen.
2: Talk with John about this movie and this role, and that led to a bigger conversation about representation. For years, John Cho has been the face of this larger conversation about Asian Americans in Hollywood. There have even been entire representation campaigns online built around John. Some of you might recall the hashtag Starring John Cho movement from like a decade ago. John knows that that exists, but he told me he tries to never let that get in the way. I love this chat. It is about spirituality and how fatherhood changed him and how John Cho's North Star is more about connection than symbolizing any one thing. All right, let's get into it. I want to talk about the role and the movie and your character, but I guess we got to set up first what this movie is for listeners and viewers. It is so unlike anything I've seen in a long time. It is a religious shoot 'em up thriller in which you play an evangelical hardcore Christian whose church uses guns to get their point across. Mm-hmm. And you, in this movie, are... it's so unique and specific. You are this Asian American man, but also very Southern and also very Christian. And also you were in a cowboy hat, and also you've got a semiotic, this big AK something in your arm while you're singing praise songs, and you got a grill.
5: Yeah.
2: It's so out there. I want you to talk more about what you look to, what you draw from, what you think of when you're trying to create that character, because I'm guessing you'd never seen that before either.
5: No. First of all, it was a collaboration with Bassam Tariq, the writer-director, and Mahershala Ali, the star of the film. And I didn't know where it was going to go. Yeah. Frankly, I didn't know whether I could do it. I didn't know whether I was the right person for the job.
2: Huh.
5: And we just got in a room and started talking. And the first thing we started talking about was... where I wanted to start was, we can't make fun of this person. We can't make villainize. I can't villainize him.
2: Mm-hmm.
5: And I also didn't want to play him as a swindler or a crook.

0: that I thought, if we can start...
1: He was idealistic. He believed in this
0: stuff.
1: That's right.
0: If he's coming from a real, authentic, faithful place, then I think maybe I can do something with it.
1: Yeah.
0: And Bassam grew up in Houston. I spent my elementary school years in Houston, and so he started talking about people that he had met, and he started talking about, these are all Asian American people that he had met that were not people represented in cinema.
1: Exactly.
0: Right? So it was
1: like Asians in Houston with a Southern accent.
0: Right. Jewelers and rappers and pulling these influences in. And as long as we could grab something authentic, I felt like, okay, let's pull it in.
1: Mm-hmm.
0: And I still didn't know whether it was going to work until I saw the movie, but...
1: Wait, you didn't know it was going to work until you saw the movie?
0: Yeah. I was like, did we do this? Did I do this? And it really does make sense somehow.
1: It does. What's your character's name? I want to just set him up.
0: Pastor Hwan Yoon, yeah.
1: And he is... Let's build this for folks. He is a war veteran.
0: Yes.
1: Who is now a hardcore devout Christian.
0: Yes.
1: And his church doesn't just preach the word. They're like on this mission against porn and exploitation and sexual exploitation. And as part of that work, this church led by your character, they're armed.
0: That's right.
1: And they, I want to get this right, they will go to places that are doing things that they deem unclean and take them over. And so over the course of the movie, they're taking over strip clubs.
0: Yeah.
1: It's crazy.
0: Yeah, so Pastor Hwan is on a mission to eradicate sex trafficking. And in this particular instance, he thinks that the strip club is a front for sex trafficking. And so he...
1: And that porn also is.
0: Porn also is.
2: So that's how this crusade on porn began?
3: Porn is... It's killing our men. And it's destroying our women.
0: So he has taken over the strip club violently and converted it into a church.
1: Let's stop right there. It's it's so wild. So like when I first saw it happen, I was like, what am I watching? Because they're in a strip club, like a Houston strip club. And then you hear you and the church singing this Christian music, and then they pan around and you realize y'all are having church service around the stripper pole in the strip club.
0: Yeah.
1: That's wild. When you read that script, were you like, what the hell is this?
0: Yes, when I read the script, I kind of got about to the third scene and said, I'm in. Because, you know, you're kind of coming in thinking, am I going to participate?
1: Mm-hmm.
0: And the first scene is Mahershala using blades...
1: Yeah.
0: Is in a battle with someone.
1: In a public restroom.
0: In a public restroom. So I'm like, okay, that's interesting.
1: That's the start.
0: Then he gets a phone call. His wife has passed. And then we get into this sequence where he now has to find breast milk for his daughter. And at that point, I was in. Why? This combination of this action movie with Mahershala, who... I cannot tell you how much of an admirer I was, and thinking, okay, him doing this, this is a great idea. And then for me, combining that with faith and this man looking for breast milk, which immediately brought me back to when my first kid was born.
1: Mm-hmm.
0: And my wife decided she wanted to nurse, use breast milk. And that became... The only thing that we did in our house for a certain amount of time was trying to facilitate
1: milk
0: production. Yeah. And the stress, the household stress, I was immediately transported to that time. And I thought, this disparate combination, I'm in, let's go.
1: Yeah.
0: And then I got to my character and then went, oh my God, can I do this? You know, my father was a pastor, and I was a little bit afraid of going to that place, but it
1: really?
0: Was such a stark contrast. Yeah.
1: Stark contrast. How so?
0: Well, you know, we didn't have guns in our church.
1: Or grills, I'm guessing.
0: I guess I didn't want anyone to mistake this as any kind of comment on Christianity or Christians. And I don't think it is. And I can attest to that from the inside. And what we were doing was trying to set up two opposing characters, Mahershala Latif's character and mine, who were both struggling with how, as really imperfect, flawed human beings, how do you reach for the divine? And how can you try and emulate the perfect? And because we're just mortals, sometimes, moment to moment, sometimes those things are going to be right. Sometimes you're going to be really wrong. And to some extent, both those characters are right and wrong as they try and reach towards the perfect, yeah. You know?
1: While also each being mercenaries in their own right.
0: They are both murderers. We'll start there.
4: All right, if you're just not joining me, I'm talking with actor John Cho. In his latest role, he plays a villainous Southern pastor in the new action thriller movie called Your Mother, Your Mother, Your Mother.
1: This is not spoiling it. Your character kind of ends up locked in battle with Mahershala's character, and they're both killers, and yet they're both very religious. And so there are moments in this film where we see Mahershala's character, who is devoutly Muslim, take time from killing to go bow and pray. Yeah. There are moments where we see your character singing songs to Jesus while holding a weapon.
0: Yeah.
1: It really made me think that one of the points the film wanted me to hold on to when it was done was that, you know, Christians can be great people and bad people too. Muslims can be great people and bad people too. And just because you're religious doesn't mean you're doing good in the world. It means you're religious.
0: Yeah, the key word is people. And, you know, a part of my interest also, I think, in the movie was to spend time thinking about the journey of a person whose early life probably closely resembled mine, and thinking, okay, well, this person is here at a place that's, you know, probably distant, very distant from my own kind of locus in life, you know, and I would think the challenge with this, or rather the way we approached it for me was, what if that were me? I am Korean. I did immigrate to Houston at a young age, and we did go to church. Well, okay, we're the same here. Mm-hmm. How does he get from there to where he is? And I kind of wanted to walk in those steps. For some reason, it was important to me to understand the world I'm living in right now.
1: Yeah. What kind of church kid were you?
0: What kind of church kid was that? You know, I think I was an obedient one. And
1: pastor's kid, you had to be.
0: I was a pastor's kid, and you go in and participate and do your thing. I'll tell you, I think the great lesson I learned from church is, and from time to time I get asked life advice by young kids, you know, if they're graduating from college or something. And I never have a great answer. I don't feel wise. Mm-hmm. But I thought of something recently. I said, if I had to give a piece of advice to a person starting their career, it would be church related. I go, I remember exiting church, and sometimes there's like a potluck. Mm-hmm. And I remember the women going into the kitchen, getting everything together, and the men would stand around and sip coffee. And I said, in life, don't be the person that sits around sipping coffee, waiting to be served. Get in the kitchen and start bringing things out and helping people. And I saw that and went, I think that's my only real piece of advice for people.
1: That's good advice.
0: Is go in the back and start pitching in.
4: 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When we come back, actor John Cho gets very real about the pressures of Asian American representation in Hollywood. 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
4: Hey, y'all, it's the Sam Sanders Show. Let's get back to my conversation with actor John Cho. We've been talking about his new movie called Your Mother, Your Mother, Your Mother. It's a hitman action thriller set in Houston, Texas, where John plays a villainous Southern preacher opposite Mahershala Ali. We've been talking about that movie and about the realities of Asian American representation in Hollywood. For many years, John Cho was one of a very small handful of young Asian actors working in the biz. He told me all about how he thinks about his experience now, while that conversation about representation is still ongoing. All right, let's get back into it.
1: You know, I think this movie, in many ways, it is what you want in a shoot 'em up, chase 'em kind of movie. They're going around. I got to get him. He has to get me, and I'm going to get you. But in so many other ways, it is new and inventive. Like, you're laying a layer of Christian and Muslim belief on top of it. You're laying a layer of parenthood on top of it. You know, as much as there is a need to get the people that need to be got, there's also this, as you have highlighted, need to literally keep the baby alive the whole time, too.
0: Yeah.
1: It's pretty remarkable that all of those threads work together that way.
0: Yeah.
1: I wonder, for you, outside of your role in the movie, which I think is phenomenal, what did you like the most about this very specific and distinct and unique script that was doing a lot at the same time?
0: Well, I'll say that eventually when I saw the film, I understood it to be a piece about a coming-of-age story for two characters, for this father, who's obviously old because he's a father, but had to become a present father. Yeah. He's coming of age that way.
1: Yes.
0: And a daughter, played by Adia, who then has to come of age, become a woman in a way that maybe she's not prepared for. And that really spoke to me, I guess, you know, in my own life, I feel like my family has prompted me to grow up, finish the job of growing up, and has kind of tugged on the rope for me, pulled that rope in for me. You know, I guess when I was younger, I would have thought I was going to take care of people, and it feels so much more the reverse, that I feel taken care of. And so that confusion in these in caretaking roles was the biggest thing that I got from the movie.
1: You know, you said something in your answer just now how your family and having a family made you finish the job of growing up. I love that phrase, and I want you to, if you can, get a little more specific about that. What was one of the finishing the jobs of growing up you had to do?
0: Oh man. Something that I was thinking about today, and forgive me if I'm fumbling here, but you know, this is almost a selfish thing to really see myself as a caretaker and breadwinner and all of that is a little bit self-valorizing. My family has, or my wife and kids, have challenged me to be comfortable with a certain amount of vulnerability in life that I resist because my self-conception is that I must be strong for them. Mm-hmm. But they're not the ones requiring that of me. I'm the one that's requiring that of me.
1: They just want you around. They're like, be here, be present. Yeah. It's less only be around in this way. So just be around.
0: I guess what I'm getting at ultimately is the job I've assigned for them is one I've assigned myself that they didn't ask me to do. So that's been kind of important for me, I would say, yeah.
1: What the job you assigned for them? What was that job?
0: The job I assigned for them, I think, was to need me to be strong, so that I could fulfill that role. But it's not one that anyone asked me to do. What they've asked me to do is to be there and love them, and you know, I sometimes I confuse that with providing for them, and they're not the same thing.
1: Yeah, you seem very zen about this whole parenthood family thing.
0: How'd you get there?
1: You seem to have it figured out.
0: Man, I'm trying. Every day is every day is training day.
1: Every day is training day.
0: Every day is training day, man.
1: I love that. Yeah. So I mean, I guess it's safe to say that becoming a father and a family man made you a different kind of actor.
0: Oh, I think so, yeah. Not to be morbid about it, but like once you have a family, you have this vulnerable spot that, you know, this that people can hurt you with, and that's the bad side of it, you know. And so that you initially, I felt very, very vulnerable, like, but that vulnerability turned into a good thing, I think. And I'm over the years, I think maybe this isn't the right verb, but I've kind of profited off of that vulnerability, you know, or I have gained from that vulnerability. Mm-hmm. Instead of taking away from me, I feel fuller.
1: Yeah.
0: Being more vulnerable. And I do think that helps being an actor, you know.
1: Oh, totally.
0: But I love movies, and so I want to be good in movies. Mm-hmm. But it isn't the most important thing in the world.
1: Yeah.
0: And I think that I did think it was the most important thing in the world, but it actually isn't. Mm-hmm. So knowing that can be a kind of release.
1: Yeah. And probably make you a more free and just embodied person on a set when you let go of all that pressure.
0: Yeah. And I think of it now more as an opportunity to connect with people. And develop, what am I trying to say? Cooperate with other human beings in a really meaningful way. There's something Mahershala did that I told him that was very impactful to me, you know, because he looms so big in my mind. He's I was such an admirer. Mm-hmm. And sometimes that can be bad for me. I'm like, I get nervous and want to do well for the movie and for him. Mm-hmm. And I think our first rehearsal we met, and he said, John, how are you? Really?
1: Oh.
0: He just added this comma, really.
1: And like, imagine Mahershala Ali saying that to your face. Like, I don't know. Tell me. Wow. And so, how did you react?
0: I took that as my cue to actually tell him how I was.
1: Yeah.
0: And I did. And we started talking about our lives.
1: Mm-hmm.
0: Our families, our faiths, and then we started rehearsing.
1: Yeah.
0: And we were connected in a way that we wouldn't have been if we had just come in,
1: mm-hmm.
0: gotten a cup of coffee, and started going in on it.
1: Yeah.
0: And now I know, oh, he was, I think, doing that purposefully to set the stage. Let's clear a path here between two human beings and then start working it. So I think that was a lesson for me. Let's grow that for the sake of telling this story. But in my own personal life now, I think that's what I seek through what the gift I have, mm-hmm. is that my job is one that allows me to make great connections with people, deep emotional connections with people, even though that can be very temporal, you know? Uh-huh. And but it feels just like the real thing.
1: Yeah.
0: You know?
1: Yeah.
0: So that's what I get from it now.
4: Hey, if you're just not joining me, I'm here with actor John Cho. You might know John from projects like the Harold and Kumar films, the Star Trek reboot, and his new action thriller, Your Mother, Your Mother, Your Mother.
1: And when I think of this role that you play, it's a villain unlike any you've played before, and honestly, a villain unlike any I've seen on a movie screen before. So I'm guessing, whether you knew it or not when you got it, that it was a dream role. Are there any other types of dream roles that you would love to pull off before you, you know, put your hat down?
0: You know, I there was a years ago, there was a young guy, Will Yu, who started this online thing called Starring John Cho, and it was a hashtag where he put my face in different kinds of movie posters. And
1: so we got to just pause and say, not every actor gets that treatment. You have a following that is really in love with you and your work and what you represent, which is pretty cool.
0: Oh, thanks.
1: Yeah.
0: I don't take that for granted, by the way. That was a cool moment that happened, even though it was happening over there and I was observing it.
1: Mm-hmm.
0: But like, I guess the point for me, the reason I brought it up was like, I used to think probably in a similar way, like, I want to be in this kind of movie and I want to play this kind of guy. In some ways, I realized I was like the worst person to probably ask that question. I kind of want to see what happens. And because this role in Your Mother, Your Mother, Your Mother, if you had asked me that a few years ago, I couldn't have
1: imagined it.
0: I couldn't have. There's no way to cite this.
1: Yeah, yeah. It's the first of its kind.
0: So I want to be surprised like that again. And the only thing I can say is I just want to keep going. And I just feel like I'm maybe just starting to become a good actor. And I kind of want to...
1: I'm going to push back and say you've been a good actor for a while.
0: Well, thank you. I wasn't fishing for a compliment, but I just want to like go deeper and go wider and have deeper connections with people when I work. So I'm sorry I don't have a good answer for that.
1: No, this is a good answer. This is a very good answer. Yeah. I'm wondering, when you say that, you want to, you know, go deeper, do more, go bigger, go there. Does the burden of representation, if you feel that at all, does it get in the way of that? I mean, just you talking now about this campaign starring John Cho, that was very much a riff on Asian American representation on screen, of which you have become, whether you wanted to or not, one of the symbols of that for a while now. Does that, do you ever feel a duty or a pressure from that when you think about roles to take?
0: Hey, you know what? I think I did feel it when I was younger, but you know what I feel like now is it's my duty to feel unburdened, to feel it's my job to the best of my ability to behave in a way where I'm not burdened and to act like the barriers aren't there, and they're there.
1: Yeah.
0: But it's my job to imagine that they're not there and to imagine as best I can. And that's the way to enter any characterization is to free myself of those burdens. And I'm going to try that moving forward to the best of my ability. It's sometimes it can be hard, but I realize I'm privileged to do it. And
1: I like that. It's a lovely way to close. And I just feel like anyone watching who was writing anything, this guy can do anything. Once you see your mother, I just hope everyone sees this and says, yeah, let's put this guy in everything. Anything, everything. I mean, it's like the way you just embodied this character I'd never seen before and made it feel so familiar. That was remarkable. I really admire
0: thanks,
1: it.
0: Thanks, Sam. Thanks for having me. I'm a fan of yourself and what you do. So that's very meaningful to me.
1: I love this. Go see your mother, or we'll get you. Thank you, John.
0: Thank you.
1: Appreciate you.
0: All right.
1: Yes.
4: Thanks again to my guest, John Cho. His new movie, Your Mother, Your Mother, Your Mother, is in theaters right now. 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Our technical director is Phil Richards. Alicia Baitoub composed our theme music. 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
15: Today on Code Switch, lots of progressive politicians eyeing runs for higher office are distancing themselves from the politics of 2020, or woke 1.0, as some people call it.
16: Woke one was crazy.
15: But should they be?
17: There's very clearly an anti-woke backlash in sort of the world of like elite political commentary. But in public opinion, there isn't really one, right? Like in public opinion, DEI is like 20 points more popular than President Trump.
15: We are talking to Jamel Bowie of the New York Times, who says there might be a lot of gas left in woke 1.0.
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16: Live from NPR News in Washington, I'm Louise Schiavone. Dozens of homes near a Royal Air Force base used by U.S. bombers remain evacuated after five men were arrested on suspicion of preparing a terrorist attack. Maggie Blythe, temporary chief constable for Gloucestershire Constabulary, says the Army's Explosive Ordnance Disposal Unit continues to examine three vehicles near Welford.
20: I would want to ensure and reassure our communities that any call into us is always acted on, and any information or intelligence passed to the police again is treated really seriously. We will continue to do that. We already do, and the same would apply to my colleagues from other agencies.
16: RAF Fairford hosts the U.S. Air Force's 501st Combat Support Wing and has been used by the U.S. for strikes on Iranian missile sites in the U.S.-Israeli war on Iran. The White House has told Congress that it plans to cancel $810 million in health care and educational-related programs. As NPR's Mara Liasson reports, one prominent Republican is not happy about that.
21: In a statement on X, Senate Appropriations Committee Chair Susan Collins said the move, known as a pocket rescission, is unlawful. Collins, an incumbent Republican from Maine running for re-election, also said that the rescissions were intended to, quote, undermine Congress's constitutional power of the purse. Regardless of how this separation of powers dispute is resolved, there are other cuts to social safety net programs that were in the One Big Beautiful Bill that are just now kicking in, and they're hurting people who depend on Medicaid and food assistance. That's another reason, along with higher prices at the pump or 7% mortgages, that voters say they are angry and economically stressed. A bad sign for the incumbent party just weeks away from the election. Mara Liasson, NPR News.
16: Pope Leo told a massive crowd gathered at the Shrine of Lourdes that the Catholic Church must confront deep wounds caused by clergy abuse. NPR's Eleanor Beardsley reports Leo is on a four-day visit to France.
22: Lourdes is a town in the foothills of the Pyrenees Mountains that attracts some 3 million pilgrims a year for its purported healing spring waters on the spot where a 19th century shepherd girl had apparitions of the Virgin Mary. The site is also connected to a recent scandal. The shrine's facade has a series of mosaics by a prominent religious artist accused of abusing 20 women. The story's tall mosaics have been covered for the Pope's visit. Leo has previously apologized for abuse scandals that have damaged the church's credibility. On a trip to Spain in June, he told bishops they must listen to survivors and offer reparations. Eleanor Beardsley, NPR News, Paris.
16: Drenching rains continue to saturate shorelines in the northeastern U.S. today. Another round of flooding hit low-lying areas of New York and New Jersey and led to power outages in multiple northeastern states. This is NPR News in Washington. The 2019 superhero epic Avengers Endgame is back atop box office charts this weekend. NPR's Bob Mondello calls this encore edition a lucrative marketing gimmick.
23: Marvel will be opening Avengers Doomsday in 3 months, and what better way to promote it than to bring back Endgame?
24: Avengers! Assemble.
23: With 4 minutes of unseen footage to stoke excitement for the new installment, fans showed up hoping to catch a glimpse of Robert Downey Jr.
25: Hell. Answers to me.
23: Returning not as Iron Man, but as a super villain.
25: For I am Doom.
23: This weekend's $86 million in ticket sales puts Endgame, the second biggest earner in Hollywood history, within striking distance of Avatar, currently the biggest, and it edged the total box office haul for the 38-film Marvel Cinematic Universe above $35 billion. Bob Mondello, NPR News.
16: In the race for baseball's National League wildcard berth, the Philadelphia Phillies beat the Tampa Bay Rays 7-3. The Phillies now face a best-of-three wildcard series against Atlanta. Chinese pandas Ping Ping and Fu Shuang are now at Zoo Atlanta, having left Chengdu in southwestern China early today aboard a specialized FedEx Panda Express. It's part of a new agreement between the U.S. and Chinese governments. The loan of pandas is part of China's global diplomacy. The name of the male, Ping Ping, means peaceful. The female's name, Fu Shuang, means double happiness. I'm Louise Schiavone, NPR News, Washington.
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8: What's good, y'all? You're listening to Code Switch, the show about race and identity from NPR. I'm Gene Demby.
26: I'm B.A. Parker.
8: All right, so Parker.
26: Yes?
8: Would you personally cancel Thanksgiving?
26: Wait, what? What do you mean personally? What do you mean?
8: You know, there's a lot of arguments of canceling Thanksgiving, right? Like, turkey is trash, right? Like, you know what I mean? Like,
26: There's still stuffing and chitlins. There are other things that bring you joy at Thanksgiving besides that.
8: Are you a chitlin person? I'm finding this out right now. Oh my God, I'm scandalous.
26: I'm from the South. Leave me alone. But, I mean, I wouldn't say I would cancel. I mean, I know the racist, harmful origins of Thanksgiving, but I also like an excuse to see my cousins.
8: Mm-hmm.
26: But, like, why?
8: That's true.
26: But why are you asking me this?
8: Well, okay. Canceling Thanksgiving was an idea floated in a tweet by Francesca Hong. So you may know her as the lefty politician who was running in the Democratic primary in the Wisconsin governor's race. So back in the heady days of 2020, right, she tweeted, and I'm going to read the tweet.
26: Okay.
8: Quote, cancel Thanksgiving. Should have done this in 1621. If it takes a worldwide pandemic for us to realize we should stop celebrating colonialism and the original super spreader event that killed indigenous folks and women, so be it.
26: I mean, to be fair, that was the kind of sentiment we saw a lot of on social media back in 2020.
8: Mm-hmm. It's very big 2020, peak 2020 in Adrian,
26: right? You know, back when people were out in the streets protesting and when we were all still locked down, people were activated.
8: Yeah, a lot of that stuff on social media, like just a lot of, you know, very maximalist, let's say, sentiments. And that particular tweet resurfaced a lot this summer because her opponents were trying to dunk on her and show how out of touch and unelectable she was. Like, can you believe it? The woke left even hates Thanksgiving.
26: Oh, woke. I mean, look at how the word has been corrupted.
8: I know, Parker. Okay.
26: Woke, as we all know at this point, originated in Black slang forever ago, but then it got picked up by grassroots organizers. But today it has been like completely commandeered by conservatives to mock progressive ideas.
8: Yeah.
26: And the thing about woke is it's super nebulous, right? It's hard to define.
8: Right. Like woke was all those black squares on Instagram in 2020. That was woke, right? Or people who were very showily buying books about race in America. You know what I mean? Like Nancy Pelosi kneeling in kente cloth.
26: Oh, yeah, that was not great. That was performative. That was, I know we don't like that word performative, but when you look up performative in the dictionary, it is Nancy Pelosi on one knee in the kente cloth.
8: A forever meme. Oh, my God. But the things we're talking about, Parker, those are fundamentally different ideas, different priorities.
26: Yeah.
8: Than calls to shift local funding to schools or just other things in black neighborhoods besides the cops, or calls for reparations for black people, even if they all got a lot of oxygen in 2020 and they were all pushed into this big basket that is now caricatured as, you know, utter woke nonsense.
26: Utter woke nonsense. Painful.
8: Right? Like, all of that brings us to the AOC of it all. So Alexandria Ocasio-Cortez, who, if you don't know, is the congresswoman from New York, was doing an interview on ABC. And she was asked about Francesca Hong's canceled Thanksgiving tweet. And AOC was like, maybe we was doing too much.
27: I have a local city councilman that has this saying, woke one was crazy.
8: In that interview with ABC, AOC notably declined to throw her support behind Francesca Hong. And Francesca Hong ended up barely losing her race, right? And the host pointed out that AOC also had not put her support behind
15: any of the other lefty or progressive upstarts who are challenging incumbent Dems or establishment Dems across the country. Yeah. And so, listener, this is what we're getting into today, because there are some extremely consequential midterms coming down the pipe, as you know. And so we're chopping it up with Jamelle Bouie of the New York Times about AOC's pivot and whether the energy around racial justice from 2020 has completely evaporated, and why he thinks we might want to pump the brakes on saying
27: woke one was crazy,
15: Jamelle Bouie writes op-eds for the New York Times, and he posts videos on social media about politics and history like all the time at a dizzying clip. So I asked him what came to mind for him when he thought of the basket of political priorities and concerns that are kind of sneeringly referred to today as woke one.
17: When I think of woke, I sort of think of the kind of dismissiveness, the dismissive label given to a bunch of things, many of which were quite serious and important, right? If we just focus on 2020, the protests that emerge out of the killing of George Floyd, which have their roots, right, in the previous half a decade of protests of Black Lives Matter, that's serious, right? Like, that's not silly. And so part of my frustration with the conversation about woke one or wokeness is like, what does this even mean to people?
15: Yeah, I mean, part of what seems to be happening is that there's a whole bunch of things that get like collapsed into this giant basket of things that we call woke. But I feel that AOC in particular has to navigate a bunch of stuff around her identity that actually is in a kind of an inversion of what maybe Kamala Harris had to do during her two presidential runs, right? Kamala Harris was a centrist who was trying to appeal to progressives and people on the left who were skeptical of her. AOC is a progressive who is kind of playing at being a centrist. Do you see this as a sort of distance from the performance of progressive politics, or do you think there's something, there's more of a substantive distancing that she's doing here?
17: I might dispute somewhat the idea that Harris was in her 2020 campaign running as a centrist. Like, I would describe Harris as a standard issue Democratic liberal, which, because there is like meaningful representation on the political left in the way that there wasn't 15 years ago, 10 years ago, I think that appears to be centrism. I say that because I think that for both Harris and AOC, the thing that they are trying to navigate is primarily rooted in identity. Voters have a really hard time actually judging ideology. This is like a very common thing.
15: Can you say more about that when you say,
17: sure,
15: have a hard time identifying ideology? Are you saying that their identities are doing the heavy lifting?
17: Yeah, the identities are doing the heavy lifting. For the typical voter, when they're judging ideology, they're kind of going on vibe. And vibe is structured by so many things. It's structured by your affect, how you speak, how you present yourself. You can have a genuinely extremist agenda, but if you present as just like a normal guy, you're not loud, you're not hyperbolic or anything, people don't read you as such. They read you as like much more moderate than you might be. And this has a gender and racial component as well. So it's simply the fact that candidates of color are read as being much more liberal than they actually are. And women are read as being more liberal than they actually are. And so Harris, I would say in 2020, was like doing this interesting thing of both substantively, like she's a standard issue liberal, but then also leaning in her identity to make her seem much more liberal as well. To say that, like, I'm obviously a progressive like you guys because implicitly, here's my identity. In 2024, it was very different. She's trying to persuade voters that like she's not that liberal. So it's sort of like, oh yeah, I have a gun and I was a prosecutor and I want a lethal military. That is an attempt to kind of make up for the fact that she's not coded as being in the center. AOC is in a similar position, right? Like, she both is substantively quite progressive, but then also is just like coded as such. And I think that she will have to navigate this. Like, how do you show voters that you aren't as extreme as your identity characteristics signal to people?
15: Okay, so, but with, in the case of AOC, right, she is a woman. She grew up working class. She is a Latina, right? Yep. All those things will be coded to people as progressive. But she is also a
8: one again, I'll forget member of the New York chapter of the Democratic Socialist of the DSA.
0: Literally belongs to the DSA, yeah.
8: Right, exactly, right. So it does, though, feel like, you're talking about identity doing all this work, that she is navigating a specific basket of things right. That is also bolstered by some real things. It's not like, it's not just vibes. It's actually like sort of her priorities have been very lefty progressive priorities.
0: But even, I mean, the interesting thing is that even some of that's vibes too. I saw this really interesting anecdote about Mamdani, who is also a member of the DSA, is South Asian, is Muslim, which, you know, all those things together in kind of the how voters understand these things. It's sort of like, yeah, that person's a communist. but I read this anecdote, and I'm sorry I cannot place where it was, but it was someone noting that two very conservative people who voted for Trump, they supported Mamdani in the mayoral election, and they did so because they read him as being more moderate. And why did they read him as being more moderate? Because he talked about affordability all the time. And there's this thing, you know, voters are strange. I think it's really tempting to want to think of voters as having like very coherent views and stable views. Voters are strange and don't make a ton of sense. Or rather, they make sense on the macro level, not necessarily when you go at the micro level. Voters, when you talk a lot about things related to identity, voters are like, oh, that's a liberal thing to talk about.
8: Right. And of course, you mean certain kinds of identity, right? Because obviously Republicans lean into being God-fearing, evangelicals, right? Like those are all identity markers too.
0: Yeah, to be specific.
8: You mean talking about being brown or queer, right? That's what you mean. Yeah.
0: That if you belong to any kind of minority group and that's what's being talked about, or if you don't and you talk about that stuff, that's like, that person's a liberal. If you talk a lot about lowering the price of groceries, even if your solution is we have to have state controls over food prices, right? Like people are going to hear that as, oh, this is like a reasonable person, right? This is a person who cares about ordinary things. I'm generalizing, like these are not hard and fast lines, but like generally speaking, how you present yourself does shape how people perceive you, even if on a more kind of like objective level, the solutions you're putting forth make you more liberal or not so, right? Like that's, that is one dynamic. I'll say one interesting wrinkle to this is that even if you talk a lot about cultural issues, but you're taking a more conservative stance as a Democrat, because you're talking about cultural issues, people are like, oh, this person only cares about the cultural stuff. You see what I'm saying? It's sort of like, your emphasis matters a lot, even like less so than the substance of what you're saying, but your emphasis matters a lot. And so for someone like AOC, part of navigating this will be like deciding what her emphasis is going to be as a candidate. This is where her identity might actually be quite advantageous, right? Like because she's associated with DSA, because she is a woman, because she is Latina, because she's associated with the progressive wing of the Democratic Party, she probably has a lot more leeway to just not emphasize cultural politics.
8: That's interesting because, okay, let's say she does play down the culture war stuff, right? She's kind of held to a different standard than a standard issue Democrat because of her lefty politics, right? And she's still going to need to find a way to get buy-in from the more progressive members of the Democratic Party and the left who might be skeptical of her pivot right now, especially if she runs in 2028, right?
0: Will she though?
8: This is
0: a quite serious question because from the perspective of like winning elections, not from the perspective of assuaging concerns, but just sort of like getting votes, it'll be more important to her in terms of like energy spent to persuade more moderate leaning stalwart Democrats in South Carolina, for example, that she isn't a wide-eyed radical, then it will be to persuade lefties in, I don't know, the New York primary or lefties in the Illinois primary.
8: Do you think that calculus has changed since 2020? We're in a world in which people are much more skeptical of, I think, sort of leaning into identity. Not that AOC is necessarily doing that, but do you think she might have there might be a boon for her, that she might not have to lean so hard on these things, that her identity can do a lot of heavy lifting?
0: I think they don't have to foreground their identities at all, right? Like they can just be like, yeah, this is, you know, who I am, and like let kind of the unspoken assumptions of what that means carry the day. Now, this can go both ways, right? Like you can be a very, very moderate Democrat, but have ideologically, but you're Black, right? And so you can let your Blackness do the work of persuading people that, oh, maybe you're a little more progressive than you seem to be. There's a certain famous Black Democrat who did this, who may have served two terms as president. So like we have a live example of this.
8: But can AOC do the populism thing? Like can anybody do the populism thing if they're not a white guy, right? Like is that a lane that exists in American electoral politics? I can't seem to think of anybody.
0: That is kind of the thing that is unanswered. Can you do populism and not be a white guy? Because in the hands of a white male candidate, it reads, I think, to a lot of voters like, oh, this person just speaking common sense. you can claim the common sense, you know, quotes around that label. And I think it's genuinely unclear if you can play that game with other kinds of identities, or if those identities sort of like code these things as being, you know, much more outside the mainstream than they might be. Like even, I'm going to use Mamdani as an example again, because he's sort of like, I mean, he's our kind of central example of like a left-wing Democrat who wins like a major election. Mamdani did not run as a populist, right? Like he ran this like very traditional, almost like pressing the pavement, not quite like patronage campaign, but sort of like, yeah, I'm going to fix the streets and, you know, lower the prices
8: and fix potholes.
0: Yeah. I'm going to
8: make rent more affordable.
0: Right. A very traditional quality of life municipal election that did not rest on like a loud populist appeal. Now we have like Michigan Senate race right now. Abdul El-Sayed is running a populist campaign. His rhetoric is very much billionaires are dividing us.
8: Right. Anti-elite.
0: So it'd be interesting to see how that plays out for him. Like if he wins, then that's a case data point in favor of you can be a different kind of identity and run that kind of campaign.
8: I mean, you're talking about Abdul Sayed, you're talking about Mamdani, you're talking about AOC. And the thing that we often hear is that their particular constituencies, because of where they're running, that you can't just port the kind of their politics and the way those things work to like a general election or even just like a Democratic primary, right? Do you buy that?
0: Yes and no. I mean, I think there are specific things that you probably can't port, but there are like broad things that you can. In the case of Mamdani, state-run grocery store is probably not going to fly in a lot of places. But if you kind of abstract that out a bit and you say, what is a problem that people in this area have? And I have this commitment to public intervention. How can you do like an intelligent public intervention with regards to this particular problem? And then you run on that, right? That's the thing anyone can do, right? Like you could even make the case that sort of the Trump 2016 was that campaign, build the wall, right? A simple slogan, simple message, simple intervention that you could repeat and always return to. Recognizing that voters want the performance of politics as well. You know, this is a thing that I think actually Democrats are quite bad at, which is there's like this norm in Democratic politics that is, oh, the thing that we're supposed to do or like be the responsible adults of politics and can't let things get too crazy. But voters like performance. They want you to, they want to feel as if you understand why they are angry or why they are upset, so on and so forth. It's much mocked these days, but like Bill Clinton's I Feel Your Pain in the 92 election was actually quite significant because it was like Clinton in a very literal way, just being like, yes, I'm going to perform. I'm performing your uneasiness and unhappiness and reflecting it back at you. And voters like to see that. That's something I think that candidates like Mamdani, I think El-Sayed's doing this well. I think John Ossoff in Georgia, a different kind of candidate, but he's doing this well, kind of performing for people their anger at the present situation.
8: Mm-hmm. But given the moment we're in, the sort of anti-woke backlash moment, do you think we are still in a moment where people want the performance of identity?
0: So I don't think people want the performance of identity. But I also don't think that people are opposed to candidates who are Black or women or, you know, candidates of color. I think it's worth separating those two things out. That's, I think, the point I've been trying to make, that it's not so much that voters are going to say, that person's a Latina, I don't want to vote for her. I think that's the moment we're in. It's like an implicit thing, but it's not something that is actively run on. And I do think that foregrounding that as like a message –

0: and in like corporate corporations
1: and like rarefied atmospheres. But in public opinion, there isn't really one, right? Like in public opinion, you know, DEI is like 20 points more popular than President Trump. And one thing to add to this is that like things, different things become salient, right? And so I think if you were to ask someone who is, you know, hostile to wokeness, if you would tell me what positions that includes, they might say, well, you know, being pro-Palestinian is woke. As it turns out, that's a highly salient issue for a lot of people. Being for a Palestinian.
0: And I think it's like a, it's also like an 80-20 issue among Democrats, something like, right, that, like 75, right. 25, something.
1: It's like 80-20 really at this point, right?
0: Yeah.
1: And it's a place where, yeah, you can be outspoken on this, and you're probably not going to get, like, if there is a woke penalty, you're not going to get the woke penalty because it's like a thing people care about.
0: So if you were getting a woke penalty, if people were just giving out, you know, red cards for transgressions, for woke transgressions as they saw it, like, what do you think those lines would be?
1: It feels like a cop out. Some of this is like, you know, I know, I probably will know it when I see it. So like, if you hear a candidate like using sort of like academic language, if someone says intersectionality in a speech, it's like, yeah, they're probably going to get docked for that by listeners. Even if they're totally right, that's like a signal to people that like, I don't know, this person might care too much about that stuff and not enough about me.
0: So what you're saying is that AOC... it's not automatically going to get docked for being a Latina. She's not automatically going to be docked for being a woman. But she also has to be mindful of stepping on any traps that might draw any attention to wokeness, whether that's like the language she might use, whether that's like the posture she might take. And people might even be open to those things because a lot of the things that people associate with wokeness are actually not unpopular. Is that what you're saying?
1: I think so much of it, to go back to the beginning of our conversation, is about vibe. Is about sort of intangibles that are influenced by identity, that are influenced by the things, but are not like completely governed by them. And so it's totally possible to shape one's vibe for voters, shape those intangibles. It's a difficult balancing act to be able to do, even if you aren't a Latina or you aren't a Black man or a Black woman, right? It's at this level of politics where part of what you're trying to do is show many different groups of people that they can identify with you, A, that you understand them, B, and that you're on their side, C. That's a tough task. It's like, it's genuinely difficult to do. And there's a reason why often the most successful candidates simultaneously have like a brand, but also they appear to be many different things to many different people all at once.
0: When we come back,
1: you might be, you know, might be identified as like a very woke politician, but if you're able to kind of successfully ride public opinion but not be beholden to it, to sort of project leadership, you can kind of excel despite whatever ideological identification you might have.
0: Stay with us. 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

0: 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I'm Gene Demby.
1: I'm B.A. Parker.
0: So we've been talking to Jamelle Bouie of the New York Times about wokeness, especially as it's attached to the political left in this moment. And I asked Jamelle what he thinks about the fact that avowed leftism is something elected officials are still kind of reluctant to embrace. Like, it's still not okay to be a lefty. It's still very easy to red bait and call people a socialist or even a commie, you know? And those are, like, pejoratives.
2: I mean, it's still very easy to red bait. I think it's still an open question how effective that red baiting is these days.
0: Okay.
2: I mean, right now, part of the administration's rhetorical posture towards Democrats that they're all communists. This was a big thing at the midterm convention in Texas earlier in September. And that certainly works for, like, some voters, but it tends to work for voters who are already inclined to vote for Republicans, right? Like, at this point, half of the voting electorate is under 45, which is to say that half of the voting electorate are people who were children or did not exist in 1989, right? They do not have a Cold War context anymore. So some of this is, like, I don't think it's as effective. Part of me thinks about how leftism, lefty politics, has generally been coded in American politics for the past half century. During the Cold War, obviously, too associated with the Soviet Union, so on and so forth. Post-Cold War, as I have experienced it, left-wing politics seems to have been coded as much a kind of, like, bohemian cultural orientation as it is, like, a politics, right? Like, if you're a lefty, then you're, like, you're a vegan.
0: Absolutely, yeah.
2: You know, all these cultural signifiers attached to it. And so I do wonder, right, as you get more, for lack of a better term, like, normie lefties in politics who are basically sort of, like, staid politicians, but they also believe in, like, democratic control of the economy, then it'll be interesting to see how that plays out. Because the other thing, too, is that it's actually not clear to me whether or not when a voter hears DSA, they think socialism or Marxism, or whether they simply think this is a more, you know, intense Democrat. You see what I'm saying? And so there's also this dynamic of what do these things actually signal to people?
0: But you said, like, okay, you probably can't be a viable candidate for major office in, like, North Carolina as a DSA member. But you have Francesca Hong, who was running in Wisconsin, as an avowed lefty, right, as a socialist. And AOC was very reluctant to embrace her, did not throw her support behind her in her primary campaign. So what do you make of that, right? That there's still a kind of lefty politics that, you know, prominent progressives in the Democratic Party are skittish about being too close to.
2: Yeah. I would read that myself as, like, less about ideology and more sort of, like, can this person ball? Kind of kind of analysis, right?
0: Say more about that.
2: What I mean is that Francesca Hong, part of the reason this became a thing, right, is this tweet she had about Thanksgiving years ago. And when confronted with that tweet, she answered in this sort of, like, convoluted defensive way that really demonstrated, I think, a lack of, like, media training, a lack of sort of, like, being fast on your feet, being savvy when confronted with these things. And so if you see that and you are a high level effective politician, even if you have ideological sympathies with the person, you might be like, I don't know if I want to, like, put my neck out for someone who doesn't seem prepared for some pretty basic things you're going to get hit with. So that's all I
0: say. It sounds like you're saying, does Francesca Hong have sufficient riz? Like, can I throw my weight behind her if she can't, you know what I mean?
2: Right. I mean,
0: finesse her way out of this answer.
2: That's exactly it. That's exactly it. And I think it's worth always remembering that there's more to successful politics than just simply, like, your ideological label or ideology you have. And the calculation that politicians make when they're thinking of endorsements is, like, one part patronage, one part building alliances, that kind of thing. But it's also one part, like, okay, does this person know ball, right? Like, is this person going to win? And I think it's important to recognize that when trying to analyze what's happening. Like in some cases, it's not so much that people are turned off by a set of views, is that the person just like can't hang.
0: Mm-hmm. But I do think that people see someone's inability to hang, whatever their ideological inclination, right? It's like, oh, well, this is the problem with people of that ideological inclination, right? It's like, Like, oh, look at this lefty. Like, I think a lot of people responded to that Francesca Hong answer as like, see, lefties are unserious because her answer was bad.
2: Right.
0: I think that's part of what was happening there.
2: And so that's why I say, like, as we get more normie lefties basically running for office, how does that change?
0: So it sounds like we're saying is that wokeness, like the sort of substance of wokeness, every time I use wokeness, I feel like I'm letting them win by using it this way. Yeah, but it seems like the substance of what people call woke point 1.0, right, is actually not irradiated in and of itself, right? Like it needs better branding. The politicians who align themselves with wokeness need to ball better, right? They need to step their games up. They need to be a more deft, more agile politicians. But the actual meat and potatoes there, or vegan chicken potatoes,
2: soy curls,
0: is not soy curls, right? That stuff is not anathema to voters or people broadly.
2: Right. I think that's right. I think there's a way that it's entirely possible to run a campaign that speaks to questions of civil rights and voting rights and like the rights concerns, then also connects those to sort of the more affordability concerns, to kitchen table concerns, you might say, and treats them as part of a whole. And I do think that to the extent that sort of like wokeness is an electoral handicap, it really is about vibe and language and positioning and how voters perceive you, not so much the substance. My view is that your actual ideology isn't as much of an obstacle as it might be. So you might be, you know, might be identified as like a very woke politician, but if you're able to kind of successfully ride public opinion but not be beholden to it, to sort of project leadership, you can kind of excel despite whatever ideological identification you might have.
0: Jamel Bowie is an opinion columnist for the New York Times. Thank you, Jamel. Appreciate you, bro.
2: Oh, always a pleasure. Thank you for having me, man.
0: That's our show. But coming up on Life Kid, tips for holiday financial planning.
1: There's seasons for spending, seasons for saving, and be mindful of what season you might be in.
0: This episode was produced by Christina Kala. It was edited by Courtney Stein and Jasmine Romero. Our engineer was Anli Wong. As for me, I'm Gene Demby. And as for you, well, you are listening to NPR.
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8: This is NPR's Life Kit. I'm Mariel Segarra. Now, if I'm you, maybe I'm thinking budgeting for the holidays. It's a little early, don't you think? The pumpkins and the skeletons haven't even come out yet. But when I asked this very question to accredited financial counselor Bethel Hapti, she said a hard
9: no. It's always a good time to think about future spending, especially because you can do a lot more when you have more time.
8: Let me just set a goal here for us. Knowing what we know about credit card debt, how high those interest rates are, how the debt can snowball, let's plan ahead so we don't accumulate debt in December that we'll have to pay off in 2027.
9: That is the ideal scenario, is that the money that you're spending is just the money that you're spending instead of the money you're spending plus interest to credit card companies in January and February.
8: On this episode of Life Kit, how to create a holiday spending plan now. Starting with takeaway one, get a baseline. Bethel says a lot of the people she talks to don't actually know how much money they bring home every month after taxes and health insurance premiums and retirement contributions. So that's the first number you want to know.
9: That pot of money per month. And then I think even fewer people beyond that know the amount that they need to run their life. Rent, transportation, those fixed expenses, but also those variable expenses that are pretty consistently high and necessary. Daycare, groceries.
8: Also include any debt payments. And that's your second number, the bare minimum you spend on necessities. Then you're going to do the math. The big pot of money minus the second number. Okay, what's left?
9: That's the number that you'll be able to use for your fund spending, discretionary spending in the month, or that's the money that will go towards savings. So creating even that rough and tumble baseline budget is like really important.
8: Now you've got about 3 months, a little more, to save up for the holidays. So multiply that number by three. That's how much you're working with. And that's how much you can afford to budget for holiday expenses, including travel, gifts, seasonal activities, you know, a little sleigh ride, and hosting gatherings. It's a bit of an overestimate, though, because you also need to consider the non-necessities that you're already spending money on. You probably don't want to skip out on everything that's fun for 3 months just to ball out over the holidays, but maybe you do. That is up to you. Now let's get a little more information by doing a retrospective. Look back at your credit card and bank statements and figure out how much money you spent on the holidays last year. Can you afford to spend that much again without taking on debt? Also consider, what did you spend the money on? And how do you feel now about having spent money on those things?
9: How happy were you with those purchases? Like, were those expenditures actually aligned with how you want to spend in the holiday season?
8: Okay, takeaway two, spread out your holiday expenses. As we talked about, one way to do this is to start saving money now that you can use on holiday gifts and travel and events come late November, December. If you're currently setting aside money in a savings account, you might just label some of it differently. You know, this is for holiday spending. Chidozie Ibabuchi is a financial therapist and gave us this advice in an episode about saving up for big events like a friend's wedding.
10: Maybe it could be $50 a week or $50 a month that adds up to how much you think you may spend. And that's a really cool automatic way to start saving towards these expenses.
8: You can also look at your discretionary spending and cut back so you can save more. Maybe you don't book the expensive weekend trip this fall, or you do yoga at home with YouTube videos rather than going to classes, or you cancel the streaming subscription that you don't use.
9: Really getting a sense of what your non-essential spending is each month, and if you can make some sacrifices there to save more.
8: I asked Bethel, what about temporarily decreasing the amounts you're saving for retirement, as long as you set a reminder to reverse those changes come New Year's? She wasn't a huge fan of that plan, but says it might be an option for some.
9: I mean, look, when I was paying off my student loans, like, very rigorously, I had like $60,000 in student loan debt that I killed in 2 years. And during that time, I just went down to the company match so I wouldn't lose the free money that was on the table from that. And then after that, I went back up. So that is certainly a lever that people choose to pull.
8: The other thing you can do is spread the actual spending out. For instance, buy gifts now.
9: I remember I took a trip to LA and I saw something that was perfect for a coworker. She would always get these like cratefuls of LaCroix delivered to the office. And I saw this really cute LaCroix ornament. It was adorable. And I was like, this is a perfect little thing for the holidays. And so I bought it then and there in like the summertime. And I took it with me back to the East Coast and I gave it to her at Christmas time.
8: I have a box of gifts under my bed. And when the holidays come, I am so glad that I already found and paid for presents for my family. Okay, takeaway three is to choose your big swings. You know now basically how much money you're working with, but how do you prioritize? Bethel says you want to make sure your plan, your holiday budget, reflects what you care about the most.
9: One strategy is to like imagine what a perfect holiday season actually looks like for you. To say like, this would happen and that would happen and I would be able to make it to these parties and I would be able to make this trip. And I would feel really calm, and I would really do this one activity because it makes me feel really good.
8: Neuro Feliciano is a licensed clinical social worker. She wrote a book called All Is Calm-ish about the pressure to do it all over the holidays.
11: And I think the question we have to ask is, okay, what is really important in this season? And what's taking away from the things that are the most meaningful parts of the holiday? And what can I let go of in this season? We all want to feel connected in this season. And there's so many things that steal that ability from us in trying to make this perfect for so many people and create those memories.
8: Neuro suggests that you think about three activities that you don't have to do, but that you get to do this holiday season. The stuff you're actually excited about. Here's one of hers.
11: Even things like I get to bake cookies this year, which sometimes seems like a chore for me. Part of that is because I know my daughter's coming home from college. And now I recognize the value of having all my kids under my roof. It's not something that I take for granted anymore.
8: You can also name three moments that you want to be truly present for.
11: Maybe it is that Christmas morning or that dinner with the family or at the concert that you're attending. And in that moment, put away your phones as much as you can and really show up for it with as much as you can bring in that moment. And I think that's a good start.
8: Notice many of these things don't require you to spend big money. And they might also help you feel less pressure to do everything all out for the holidays. Maybe instead, you could try to get a little bit of rest. We have an episode on seven different kinds of rest. Take a look at that to see what kind you might be craving the most. All right, next up, takeaway four. Choose what you're going to do cheaper, later, or not at all. Your budget is going to come in really handy here. You've already done the math. You know what you can afford to spend, and you know what's most important to you. So when you get an invite or you feel social pressure to buy something, ask yourself, is this in my budget? And keep in mind, your budget is not going to be the same as everyone else's. Jasmine Ramirez Ibabuchi, married to Chidozie Ibabuchi, the financial therapist, is a licensed clinical social worker who focuses on money and mental health.
1: There's seasons for spending, seasons for saving, and be mindful of what season you might be in. You might be in a different season than a friend or a family member, and just lean into it.
8: A reminder here, pretty much all the activities you do and purchases you make for the holiday season are optional. Though it doesn't always feel that way. Wendy De La Rosa is a behavioral scientist at the University of Pennsylvania's Wharton School. We posed a question to her once from a listener who had 18 nieces and nephews, many of whom she wasn't close with. And she was wondering if she needed to buy all of them presents.
12: I would ask the letter writer to say, like, what are your values? Like, how do you want these children to feel? Like, do you even want to be a significant part of their lives? If the answer is yes, then let's think about creative ways in which you can show up for them that doesn't leave you in financial ruin. Like, you know, how can you organize a family gathering at your place or at a park where you're organizing everything and you give all the children just like an awesome memory?
8: Wendy says the real gift here is the gift of connection,
13: it's more important to do a FaceTime on your niece's birthday than give her a toy that, let's be honest, she's going to be over in 5 minutes. And hey, this strategy also happens to save you money.
12: Then you have sort of created a boundary for yourself as to how you're going to show up. So you're not perpetually suffering and putting yourself, you know, over the coals or saying, I'm not doing enough for X, Y, Z. No, you've done the internal hard work to say, there's only X number of dollars in my bank account. I only have X limited amount of attention. I am purposely going to decide to invest in these relationships. And I'm very clear-eyed about it.
13: Some more advice on how to handle gifts in big families comes from Tiffany Dodson Davis, a beauty editor at Harper's Bazaar. She says you could limit the number of people you're giving gifts to. Like, I'm only going to give gifts to my parents or my parents and grandparents or only to my significant other. Also, she says you don't have to spend a lot of money to give a meaningful gift.
14: And sometimes it feels even more special to celebrate big moments with small gestures of appreciation. Like, for instance, my sister, this is not really holiday related, but it's gift related. But my sister recently moved into a new home, and I surprised her with a bundle of small kitchen utensils that she didn't realize that she needed, like a whisk and a spatula. But yeah, she was really touched, and it really meant a lot to her, even though, you know, the gift itself didn't cost me too much. But it, you know, made her transition a little easier. And I think those are really strong starting points to think about when shopping for other people. And then also, I think, you know, a homemade gift is a great option as well, and something that shouldn't be ruled out, you know?
13: Tiffany's fiance hand-wrote her a poem and framed it.
14: And then he gave it to me 1 year on Christmas, and still one of the most special gifts that I've ever received from him.
13: I've actually done something similar. I found a poem that my mom wrote in her high school newsletter, wrote it out by hand, framed it, and then framed an illustration to match.
14: I think perhaps maybe a simple gift like that represents a family member that maybe passed away, or perhaps an heirloom within your family that's being passed down can be super sentimental. And I think just telling the story that accompanies the gift can be an emotional experience for the recipient and the giver.
13: Bethel says another gift that you can offer on a budget is your time and labor.
9: Like helping your mom like clear out the attic because she keeps asking you to do that. And it would actually be a huge gift to her to actually get this thing off of the to-do list for her.
13: The other thing to keep in mind is that a lot of the stuff we cram into December is doable in January and February, and is often cheaper. Scott Keyes is the founder and chief flight expert at Going.com, formerly known as Scott's Cheap Flights. He understands why people travel at Thanksgiving and the December holidays.
15: But from a travel perspective, it's one of the worst times to travel, from disruptions to crowds to the price of the flights. My secret best advice for travel over the holidays is, if at all possible, just don't do it.
13: Scott says if you can wait and travel in January, you will probably have a much better experience and save money.
15: My favorite date of the entire year is around January 8th. I circle that date on the calendar because whereas flight prices really get inflated over the Christmas New Year period, around January 8th, they just fall off a cliff from the most expensive time of the entire year to the absolute cheapest.
13: Caveat here, the exact date in January for the cheapest flights can vary depending on your route and if you're traveling domestically or internationally, but still worth considering. Oh, and merriment, by the way, we are allowed to have that year-round. And boy, do we need it come January when the Christmas lights come down and our homes lose some of their sparkle. Why not plan a winter gathering in January instead of a big holiday dinner in December? That way you can spread out the cost even more, and you won't have to pay extra for those napkins with the snazzy little gingerbread man on them. I know, super cute, but do you need them? All right, y'all, it's time for a recap. Takeaway one, get a baseline. Figure out how much you actually bring home every month and the amount that you need to spend on necessities. Subtract the smaller number from the bigger number and see what you have left. You've got about 3 months to save up for the holidays. That's how much you could potentially save every month. Also do a retrospective, see how much you spent last year and whether you can actually afford to do that again. Takeaway two, spread out your holiday expenses. Start saving money now and start actually buying stuff now, like plane tickets if that's relevant for you, or gifts. Takeaway three, choose your big swings. You gotta prioritize. Think about what's most important to you this holiday season. And takeaway four, choose what you're gonna do cheaper, later, or not at all. Just because it's important to somebody else doesn't mean it has to be a priority for you. And your budget may be tighter than somebody else's. That's okay. Just know what you're working with. And remember that some of the things we think we have to do in December, we can actually do any other time, including January and February, which, from what I recall, tend to be pretty bleak. Don't you think we could use a little sparkle? This episode of Life Kit was produced by Margaret Serino. Our digital editor is Malika Gharib, and our visuals editor is CJ Rikalan. Megan Kane is our senior supervising editor, and Lauren Gonzalez is our executive producer. Our production team also includes Andy Tagle, Claire Marie Schneider, and Sylvie Douglas. 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I'm Marielle Segarra. 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

One piece was designed to break out of a slump, while the other was a master at the height of his powers. On this week's San Diego Symphony radio broadcast, Johannes Debus conducts two masterworks of two different eras. On the first half of the concert, Joyce Yang joins the orchestra as soloist in the second piano concerto by Sergei Rachmaninoff, a piece that was composed to break the composer from the grips of depression and writer's block. To conclude the program is the final symphony by Mozart, the so-called Jupiter Symphony. This was the last of three symphonies he composed, all in just a few weeks, 3 years before he died. While he could never have conceived that this was the last symphony he would ever write, he pulls out all the stops in perfecting the symphonic form of his era and using one of the most important compositional devices of a previous one. To open the broadcast will be music by American composer Charles Tomlinson Griffiths, The White Peacock. I'm Douglas Dillon. Welcome to this broadcast by the San Diego Symphony on KGBS.

Like most young and talented musicians born in this country in the late 19th century, Charles Tomlinson Griffiths went to Europe to pursue his musical dreams, first of becoming a concert pianist and then honing his craft as a composer. He was greatly influenced by the French Impressionism school of art, and this is found in this piano music he composed several years after his return to America, the Roman Sketches from 1915. The opening movement is called The White Peacock, a visual image that fascinated Griffiths after he saw one shortly after his arrival in Berlin in 1903. He found a shared interest in the poetry of 19th century English poet William Sharp, whose poem The White Peacock is printed in the page preceding the score. It reads, "Here where the sunlight floodeth the garden, where the pomegranate reareth its glory of gorgeous blossom, where the oleanders dream through the noontides, where the heat lies pale blue in hollows. Here where the dream flowers, the cream-white poppies silently waver. Here as the breath, as the soul of this beauty moveth in silence and dreamlike and slowly, white as a snowdrift in mountain valleys, when softly upon it the golden light lingers, moves the white peacock. As though through the noontide a dream of the moonlight were real for a moment. Dim on the beautiful fan that he spreadeth, dim on the cream white are blue adumbrations. Pale, pale as the breath of blue smoke in far woodlands, here as the breath, as the soul of this beauty, white as a cloud through the heats of the noontide, moves the white peacock."

The San Diego Symphony has played Charles Tomlinson Griffiths' The White Peacock. Johannes Debus conducted this piece of American music that was originally a 1915 piano composition and transcribed for orchestra by the composer a few years later. When Griffiths prepared his orchestration, he said that one of his challenges was to, quote, evoke the thousand colors of the garden and the almost weird beauty of the peacock amidst these surroundings. Griffiths was inspired to write this piece while watching the sunset on a train ride from Manhattan to Tarrytown, New York. But it should be noted that it was only after completing the music that he made the connection to the poem by William Sharp and the title, The White Peacock. Already established as a successful concert pianist and composer, Sergei Rachmaninoff's world came crashing down in 1897 during what he called the most agonizing hour of my life, the disaster of the premiere of his first symphony. For the next 3 years, all compositional projects were abandoned while he continued successful recital tours. Pep talks, visits with successful fellow Russian artists, and urgings to cease drowning his depression with alcohol finally led to Rachmaninoff meeting with Dr. Nikolai Dahl, an internist who was having success treating patients with hypnosis. Soon Rachmaninoff was meditating with continuous thoughts of, you will write a concerto, and it will be a great success. Rachmaninoff would not only credit Dahl with curing him of his creative block, but honored him with the dedication of the second piano concerto. Just as the mantra had told him, Rachmaninoff enjoyed great success with this concerto from the outset of the premiere in 1901. Rachmaninoff enjoyed a flow of musical ideas, and he turned them into a mix of popular tunes and a dazzling display of keyboard virtuosity, all firmly rooted in the late Romantic tradition of the just-completed 19th century. Rachmaninoff deftly shifts the role of the soloist frequently throughout the concerto. The piece opens with the pianist offering a 7-measure solo that features a repeated bass note akin to the tolling of a bell. He constantly shifts melodies all around the orchestra, often employing the soloist to accompany another member of the orchestra. Joyce Yang is the soloist in this performance of the Piano Concerto No. 2 in C minor by Sergei Rachmaninoff, joining Johannes Debus and the San Diego Symphony.

0: Piano Concerto No. 2 in C minor, Opus 18, by Sergei Rachmaninoff. Joyce Yang has been our soloist, joining the San Diego Symphony conducted by Johannes Debus. Rachmaninoff would take his depression and troubles from the turn of the 19th to the 20th century in great stride near the end of his life. He reflected in the years before his death in 1943, "Although I had to fight for recognition, as most younger men must, although I have experienced all the troubles and sorrow which precede success, and although I know how important it is for an artist to be spared such troubles, I realize when I look back on my early life that it was enjoyable, in spite of all its vexations and bitterness." And we're going to have an encore now from pianist Joyce Yang.
1: It's a great life making music like this. Not many pieces can follow Rachmaninoff's second, but this, I think, will be a great cherry on top. A tune by Gershwin, transcribed by Earl Weil.

0: Joyce Yang has been the soloist in Earl Wilde's arrangement of George Gershwin's The Man I Love, first composed with Brother Ira in 1924 for the show Lady Be Good. Joyce Yang was the silver medalist of the 2005 Van Cliburn International Piano Competition in Fort Worth, Texas, where she competed as the youngest contestant, 19 years old, in that field. In addition to her concerto appearances all over the world, she's a frequent chamber music collaborator with violinist Augustine Hadley. She's a native of South Korea, who now makes her home in New York City. After a short pause, Johannes Debus and the orchestra play the final symphony of Mozart. We'll hear the Jupiter Symphony when we return. 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
2: 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The squawking of birds fills the air.
1: I'm Ian Martinez. 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
0: There was a time when simply saying C major symphony was all you needed to identify this 41st and final symphony by Mozart. So iconic and perfect, there really was no other symphony in that key that could rival it until Beethoven came along. The subtitle Jupiter didn't appear until after Mozart's death. Johann Peter Salomon dubbed the C major symphony Jupiter after the most commanding of the Roman gods. Listeners who hear this symphony for the first time will have plenty to enjoy, but there are a few tricks hidden inside the score that may not be apparent at first hearing. This happens most notably in the finale. Mozart quickly introduces five very short themes, beginning with a simple four-note tune at the opening. As the music draws to a close, Mozart uses a device called a fugue, where these melodic fragments are presented independently as separate melodies and passed from one section of the orchestra to another, usually in their original form, but sometimes altered, such as being heard upside down. For several minutes, Mozart deftly shows how these mini melodies function both independently as well as playing off one another.

Johannes De Bruce and the San Diego Symphony conclude this week's broadcast with a performance of the Symphony No. 41 in C major, Carco 551, the Jupiter Symphony by Wolfgang Amadeus Mozart.

The San Diego Symphony, conducted by Johannes Debus, has played the Symphony No. 41 in C major, the Jupiter Symphony, by Mozart. The great musical historian Sir George Grove had this to say about Mozart's finale to the Jupiter: "Mozart has reserved all the resources of his science and all the power, which no one seems to have possessed to the same degree with himself, of concealing that science and making it the vehicle for music as pleasing as it is learned. Nowhere has he achieved more. The Jupiter Symphony is the greatest orchestral work of the world, which preceded the French Revolution." Today's broadcast by the San Diego Symphony was recorded in the orchestra's home, the Jacobs Music Center, in November 2016. 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I'm your producer, Douglas Dillon, and you're listening to the San Diego Symphony on KPBS, 89.5 FM San Diego, and KQVO 97.7 FM Calexico. 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Lahav Shanai will conduct the program, opening with the Classical Symphony of Sergei Prokofiev, and then Franz Joseph Haydn's Sinfonia Concertante, a work for four soloists, oboe, bassoon, violin, and cello. 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Until News at 10 o'clock is piano music by the American composer Samuel Barber. This is his Sonata for Piano, Opus 26, played by one of the foremost Barber interpreters of the 20th century, the pianist John Browning.

Pianist John Browning playing music of Samuel Barber. We heard Barber's Sonata for Piano, Opus 26. Thanks for being with us for tonight's broadcast by the San Diego Symphony here on KPBS. 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Lahav Shanai conducts next week's broadcast by the San Diego Symphony next Sunday at 8, right here on KPBS, 89.5 FM San Diego. Stay tuned for news coming up in just a moment. It's just before 10 o'clock.

0: Were you a nosy kid?
1: Are you kidding me? Of course I was. Somebody who, for everybody.
0: Somebody who liked to ask questions all the time?
1: Yeah. Annoyingly so, I think some people would say. But
0: well,
1: yeah.
0: I mean,
1: maybe
0: I
1: today
0: think,
1: they would say that.
0: I think a lot of us were. And you know what else? I think a lot of other people are.
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8: Hey everybody, my name is Avery Cochran, and this song is called Afraid to Die.

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I should have seen it coming. All we ever were was nothing. I paid $2,000 for some medium to take my sweaty hand and say he's not the one.

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I don't know why. I never go to the gym, ever. And the one time I did, I was in the weightlifting section, and the first verse just, like, kind of came into my head, and it was, like, floating around, and I just, like, went home. And it was great because I need an excuse to not be at the gym anymore. It's like, whoa, I just thought of a cool lyric. So I went home and I wrote it, but that's called The Executioner. Woo! Thank you. Thank you very much. I've got one more. This next one I wrote about being a college graduate almost and wanting to be a musician. Like, there's nothing scarier than that. So anyways, this one's called Blowing Up, Burning Out.

I'm burning out, you're shutting deals. 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To lay my head among the rest of tired minds who tried their best is to settle in cynical comfort

0: music. I can say it don't affect me, even though it did. But I won't climb the corporate ladder, I'll always slip.
1: Thank you. Thank you very much, everybody.
2: Hello.
1: Hello.
2: Today we are here with Avery Cochrane, and she just did an amazing performance.
1: Thank you.
2: For Basement Beats.
1: Thank you.
2: I have to say, probably. Well, sure. The best I've seen. This is my first time.
1: Oh my God, shut up. Thank you so much. That's so sweet.
2: So
1: thank
2: cool.
1: you.
2: But yeah, our first question for you is, are you in any other bands or have you worked in any other bands?
1: Other than middle school garage bands? No, I just kind of do my own solo stuff, but I've been lucky enough to have a band, except for the Basement Beats session that we just did, because I just did that acoustically, but most times I play, I have a great band that goes to SCSU and we all play together.
2: And then in terms of like, you know, playing solo, do you prefer playing solo or in a group?
1: Like just like what I did just then?
2: Yeah, yeah, like do you prefer just being on stage alone or do you like having a band? You
1: know? Definitely prefer having a band because there's just more of,
3: energy.
1: You know, there's more energy. If like it's intimate to just be plucking your guitar and then just feel like you feel so alone, but also it's a cool feeling. And if I was better at guitar, I feel like it would be cooler, but it's so much fun with a band.
2: Yeah.
1: And you can just kind of, if you screw up, then you can be like, hey, JP's gonna take a solo, and then you know.
2: Yeah,
1: so
2: you have cushion.
1: Cool. Yeah, it's nice.
3: I like how you and JP like build off each other.
1: Yeah, it's super fun. It's really fun when we have the whole band and we've got drums and another guitarist and bass.
3: So I heard that Avery from Slacker played for you before?
1: Yes. Avery Nelson is my bass player, and she's awesome. She's in three bands. She's also in a band called Stingray. Wow. So she, yes. I discovered her. I didn't actually discover her. I texted in the group chat, and in the Aztec Music Group grouped me, and I was like, hey, I need a bass player, and she responded to me. I was like, oh my God, another person named Avery.
2: Yeah, Avery,
1: And then she joined my band, and then JP and then another band realized how freaking awesome she is. She shreds, and then she got scooped up by the other two bands.
2: Yeah.
3: That's cool.
1: Yeah.
3: So you guys just met like via group SDSU.
1: It's cool.
2: Yeah.
1: Aztec Music Group.
2: Totally. And then one of your songs is kind of about this. You know, you just graduated and you're kind of focusing on your music career, but like, what are your next steps? You know, what do you want to do?
1: I don't know.
2: Post-graduation.
1: Post-grad, I mean, currently I'm a waitress. Actually, no, I can't even say that. It's not even like that cool. I'm a hostess and I get to like wait tables sometimes if
2: That's
1: one
2: chill.
1: Of the servers calls out.
2: Yeah.
1: But, and then I work at a country club as well. But and it's kind of embarrassing to say like, oh no, I want to do music, but obviously that doesn't pay the bills.
3: It's not embarrassing.
1: Yeah, I know. But it's just, I feel a sense of shame when I say that because I got my degree in political science. So I feel like I should be doing that, but I don't really want to do that.
2: Yeah.
1: But my next step ideally is to make an album and then see what happens with that. But I'm not
2: definitely
1: sure.
2: Look forward to that.
1: Thank you.
2: And then, so your degree is in political science, as you mentioned, but would you say that there was anything that you learned while you were studying political science that you've applied to kind of your music career and like, you know, has any of that helped you at all?
1: I would say no, not in the sense of, I would say like just kind of what I've learned makes me very upset and pessimistic and adopt like kind of a class consciousness that I hope to kind of use in my songwriting, but it's like honestly studying political science was depressing and so it kind of fueled my fire a little bit, you know, but
2: motivation
1: I didn't really learn much on like, oh, what's going to benefit me. I just kind of learned like, every like industry is kind of
3: give you like some good writing material, like,
1: I would say so. Like already I'm like kind of like, oh my God, what do I do? What do I do? And based on what I learned in school, I guess. But yes, it did give me good writing material.
3: Yeah, like although it wasn't like for you essentially, like it helped you in a way, like to make songs and you know.
1: And it's also really, I mean, I'm really glad I studied it. It was so interesting. I love to read and write.
3: Mm-hmm.
1: So it was kind of doing, it was honestly kind of creative. I liked writing essays, so it's good in that sense.
3: So we were doing some stalking on your Instagram earlier, and we saw that you have a DJ set.
1: Yeah. So I'm from Seattle originally, and I would say that I play more shows up in Seattle than I have in San Diego. Mm-hmm. And there's this one festival, it's pretty new, it's called Day In, Day Out. And they've only been playing post-COVID. It's only been a festival post-COVID, but they've had amazing lineups the past 2 years. They've had like Bon Iver, Mitski, just some really cool names. And they emailed me last week, super last minute, before they announced the
3: lineup.
1: And they asked if I would do a DJ set, and which I've never done before.
2: Really?
1: It was with the same kind of production, music festival production company that does this festival called Capitol Hill Block Party, which I played.
2: That's so cool.
1: And thank you. I played my own music for that festival, but that one highlights, I guess, more live local artists. Uh-huh. So that one had Sophie Tucker was a headliner, Denzel Curry, Goth Babe.
3: Goth Babe?
1: Yes, it was so cool. My drummer got to meet Goth Babe backstage. It was insane.
3: Griff, right?
1: Yeah. Okay. And it was a really cool festival, but the same people do this next one, Day In, Day Out. And Day In, Day Out, I think, is a bigger festival with maybe slightly bigger names. The Head and the Hearts headlining, Bleachers, and Suki Waterhouse. There was one more that I can't remember.
3: Men I Trust.
1: Yes. So good. So I think they still want to be able to highlight local artists, but it just because their budget is more towards the bigger artists, I think they're like, I'm not going to be playing original music. I'm just going to be like auxing it on stage.
2: DJ sets are fun.
1: I know.
2: I started getting into DJing.
1: Really?
2: It's so fun.
1: That's so cool. Time. What do you DJ for?
2: I mean, we've honestly been doing workshops here at KCR.
1: That's so cool.
2: So it's so fun. Yeah.
1: I have to get in on that because I have no idea what I'm doing.
2: You have some boards you can practice on.
1: Sweet. Yeah. I got my friend to do it. He DJs for University of Washington Party. So he's going to help me just be on stage. And I don't know. I'm just going to be doing that the whole time.
2: You'll look cool. That's all that matters.
1: Yeah, that's all I care about. But thank you.
2: And then, so what instrument did you pick up first as you were, starting to get into music? And
3: piano, right?
1: Yeah, piano. I remember my mom pawned a huge keyboard that you plug in when I was like maybe 14 or something. Mm-hmm. And I didn't really understand why. She just kind of showed up with it. She's like, I got this at the pawn shop. And then I just started noodling around with it. And I was like, hey, this isn't actually so hard. Yeah. It looks daunting, kind of, but then when you learn just like basic chords, you can. So I picked up piano, and then it wasn't until college that I started playing guitar.
2: Yeah.
3: When you make songs, is it usually like your songwriting happens on the piano and you like translate it on the guitar?
1: No, it depends. Because I feel like when I first started writing songs, yes, but then as I got more used to the guitar and I could learn how to finger pick a little bit.
3: Right.
1: It just, they both sound so different. So whenever I start a song, I'm like, okay, am I going to start on piano or guitar? Because I can do both, but I think my chord knowledge is a little more limited on guitar. Like I just learned bar chords like 2 months ago. They're so hard. Yeah. It was my New Year's resolution to learn them for like the last 2 years. And I just always put it off. But I've been really trying to incorporate them, but they're so hard.
2: I even have long fingers, which makes it easier. Yeah. But still, even then, they're so hard.
1: They're so hard.
2: And then, like, what's your favorite venue you think you played out of all your shows?
1: Ooh. In San Diego? Or
2: it could be anywhere. Yeah.
1: I really did like the stage I played for Block Party because it was an outdoor stage. And that was my first and only time playing an outside stage, which was really cool. And in San Diego, I would say I did an acoustic set once at the Holding Company, and I really liked the Holding Company. I don't know if you guys have ever been there, but it's a really cool venue. Yeah.
2: Lastly, I was looking at your merch highlight on Instagram, and I have to say, the shirts that say Kiss Boys with Trust Funds, that's very, very cute merch.
1: Thank you so much.
2: What inspired that?
1: The Kiss the Boys with the Trust Funds merchandise comes from a lyric in one of my songs called Summertime. Mm-hmm. And basically the whole chorus is drive the car with the top off, kiss the boys with the trust funds. And that was the summer after COVID I wrote that. And I don't know, I had just gone through a breakup or something. And it was like my hot girl summer song.
2: Oh, yeah, totally.
1: But it's kind of ironic because I've been dating a woman for the last 2 years. So it's like, okay. Like, but I love that lyric. I was apprehensive to release it at first. Because, I mean, it's not like, I don't want to come off with the image like, oh, I'm a gold digger, you know?
2: Yeah.
1: But it's like, and my mom was like, Avery, is that the image you want to put out into the world? And I was kind of like, why not? I'm not ashamed to admit it.
2: That's valid.
1: Just the people I kissed happened to have trust funds. It wasn't like crazy. Seeking it out, right?
2: Yeah,
1: so
2: exactly.
1: That's where the lyric came from. And yes, that I thank you for the compliment on the merch. Yeah, that's a good question. Nobody seems to ever notice that merch. I have only sold a couple of shirts, so thank you for noticing.
2: Well, definitely, I would have bought one if you had one, yeah.
1: I'll make more.
3: Where can people get your merch?
1: Yeah. Ooh, that's actually... I am trying to make a website right now because I would love to sell more merch. I mostly just sell it at shows, but I'm trying to make a website so I can just ship it out. So it will be AveryCochran.com when I finally figure out GoDaddy and Squarespace and how to make a website. And
2: it's a lot.
1: Yeah. Right? Yeah. It's so hard. It's that barcodes and making a website. It's just exactly. Like, I don't want to deal with it.
2: Struggles.
1: It's so hard. Yeah.
2: That's all we have for you today.
1: Cool.
2: But thank you so much.
1: Thank you guys so much. Thank you so much.
2: Thank you so much.
1: Isaiah and Joe, thank you so much.
3: Awesome show.
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5: That's a wrap on this week's Basement Beats. 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Sammy Thomas is our producer. 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
5: BBC News with David Harper. Five men remain in custody in Britain on suspicion of explosive and terrorism offences after a major incident near an airbase used by the US military since March to launch attacks against Iran. President Trump said the men had planned to cause significant damage. Fighting is intensifying around the Yemeni city of Taiz, where pro-Saudi government forces are trying to halt a new advance by Iran-backed Houthi fighters. The latest escalation follows the Houthis' capture of the Red Sea port of Mocha earlier this month. The US ambassador to China says President Trump has offered to sell weapons to his Chinese counterpart. Speaking to Fox News Sunday following President Xi Jinping's visit to Washington last week, David Perdue said Mr. Trump had downplayed arms sales to Taiwan as one of many that the US makes around the world. South Korea is demanding that Ukraine apologise in a row about two North Korean soldiers that Ukraine captured in Russia and later sent to South Korea. Seoul has been angered when President Zelensky announced the transfer in a speech at the United Nations last week. Pope Leo will visit the eastern city of Metz on his final day of his visit to France. He's expected to talk about immigration, European unity and interreligious dialogue. Over the weekend, the Pope led open-air masses in Paris and the pilgrimage town of Lourdes. Police in Northern Ireland have blocked a group of men attempting to carry out a contentious parade by hardline Protestants through a Catholic neighbourhood in the town of Portadown. While most of the demonstrators have dispersed, some members of the Orange Order remain. Taylor Swift has broken new ground at the MTV Video Music Awards in Los Angeles by becoming the most awarded artist in the event's history. She won the Video of the Year award and dedicated it to the late country and western singer Dolly Parton. The pop superstar had been tied with Beyoncé, with both artists winning 30 VMAs each. And that's the latest BBC News.
6: Welcome back to Newsday. Krupa Party and Rob Young with you. Coming up, fears of a new civil war as fighting spreads across Ethiopia. South Africa's war on crime after twin mass shootings in recent days in the country as well.
7: We welcome your thoughts on all of our stories. Of course, do get in touch by text or WhatsApp. The number you need is +44 77 86 20 50 85. Now, Ethiopia's army commander has accused neighbouring Eritrea and Sudan of backing armed groups that are fighting government forces in the north of the country. Since Wednesday, there have been heavy clashes between the Tigray People's Liberation Front and the army. A civil war from 2020 until 2022 killed an estimated 600,000 people. We can speak to our correspondent Thomas Okana now, who joins us from the Kenyan capital, Nairobi. Hi, Thomas. Just tell us what the... What

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7: BBC News with Emily Thomas. More than 2,000 police officers have been deployed to quell violent protests at a university campus in the state of Punjab in northwestern India. Demonstrations began on Saturday after rumours circulated on social media that a female student had been raped at a hostel near the private, lovely professional university in Phakwara. Classes have been suspended for 10 days. Five men remain in custody in Britain on suspicion of explosive and terrorism offences after a major incident near an airbase used by the US military since March to launch attacks against Iran. Counter-terrorism police are understood to be investigating whether Iran is linked to the incident. The US ambassador to Beijing says President Trump offered to sell weapons to China during discussions with President Xi Jinping about US arms sales to Taiwan. David Perdue was speaking to the programme Fox News Sunday, days after Mr. Xi made a state visit to Washington. Ethiopia's army chief has accused Eritrea, Egypt and Sudan of backing armed rebel groups in northern regions of his country. Field Marshal Burhanu Juma's remarks are his first since a sharp escalation in fighting last week in the Tigray region. Egypt has denied any involvement. Pope Leo will visit the eastern city of Metz on the final day of his visit to France. He's expected to talk about immigration, European unity and interreligious dialogue. Over the weekend, the Pope led open-air masses in Paris and the pilgrimage town of Lourdes. Taylor Swift has made history at the MTV Video Music Awards in Los Angeles by becoming the most awarded artist in the event's history. She won the Video of the Year award and dedicated it to the late Dolly Parton. The pop superstar had been tied with Beyoncé. And that's the latest world news from the BBC.
8: Thank you, Emily. Hello, welcome back to Newsday with Krupa and Rob. This half hour, we are going to focus on the latest developments in South Africa. The country has one of the highest murder rates in the world, and it has struggled to contain gang-related gun violence in recent years.
9: We're also going to go to Madrid in Spain, where anger has been growing after the eviction of an elderly woman who'd been living in her home for 70 years, since 1955. We'll also go to India and the protests there after an alleged rape at a student hostel. Your thoughts on all of our stories welcome, of course, by text or WhatsApp, +44 77 86 20 50 85. We start this half hour in South Africa, which has seen a series of deadly attacks in recent days. At least 27 people were killed in two mass shootings near Johannesburg and Cape Town over the weekend, just days after 11 people were killed in a shooting near Durban. Well, this comes after a series of murders of women around Johannesburg. Police are investigating whether some of those cases are connected. But the violence is raising wider questions about organised crime, illegal firearms and the effectiveness of policing in South Africa. Lisa Marie Schekeling is from the Democratic Alliance, a long-time opposition political party that is now part of the coalition government. She also sits on the Parliamentary Police Committee. So what is her assessment of what is happening in the country?
10: it's devastating when people are murdered, but when it's such a mass killing, obviously it wakes you up and you wonder what's going on. So, I mean, as we

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2: This National City crash, north 5 mile of cars, that cleared out of lanes. And while speeds are improving, still very busy. North 5 from E to Main and West 54, of course, kind of coming to a bit of a stop as you round the corner to get onto that North 5. Now North 805 getting slower from Plaza off and on up to Home Avenue. West 94 still okay into downtown. West 8's up to speed. Just a little slow before you get on the summit, West 52. 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
5: This is Morning Edition on KPBS. Good morning, I'm Andrew Bowen. Bancroft Elementary School in Spring Valley was one of many places that flooded during the torrential rainstorms in January 2024. Roughly 400 students and all staff members had to evacuate. Forecasters say this winter's El Niño could bring historic rainfall and the risk of flooding. Assistant Superintendent of Business Services Tina Douglas says La Mesa Spring Valley School District is taking steps to prevent flooding.
6: Every time we know that there's rain coming, we always go out to those school sites specifically to make sure that things are cleaned up to prevent and mitigate like any blockages.
5: Governor Gavin Newsom declared a state of emergency this month to boost statewide preparedness for El Niño. KPBS News Time, 6:45. Downtown San Diego's Central Library contains thousands of books, many of them about history. But starting tomorrow, the library will host an exhibit that goes beyond books to tell about a certain horrific history. For our September Museum a Month, KPBS reporter John Carroll takes us to RUTH, which stands for Remember Us, the Holocaust.
7: The glass-walled room at the Central Library where RUTH is located is on the smaller side, but the history it represents is vast. The history of a dark time, reminders of an incomprehensibly profound evil one group of humans visited on another.
8: It's named after my mother, Ruth Goldschmied.
7: Sandra Scheller is the founder and president of RUTH, a collection of artifacts that tell the story in a vivid, visceral way of those who died and those who lived through the Holocaust. But before RUTH, Scheller and her late mother were focused on the mission of educating people about that horrific time from 1933, when Adolf Hitler came to power, through 1945, when the Allies defeated Nazi Germany.
8: My mother and I were speaking all the time in the schools. We were going to this school, that school, this high school, this elementary school, doing talks.
7: In 2018, Scheller broadened her reach, reaching the world stage from right here in San Diego.
8: I put a proposal together to do art from the Holocaust at Comic-Con, and we've been there now 8 years. Can you imagine, from 2018 until this last year, I have had a panel at Comic-Con called Art from the Holocaust.
7: Scheller says before her mother died, they talked about establishing a museum. After her passing, she did the next best thing, arranging an exhibit at the Chula Vista Library. Once that ended, she moved the exhibit to the library in Rancho San Diego. Next came a library in La Jolla, and now downtown San Diego's Central Library. The exhibit includes artifacts that can make you angry, like a sign from a shop window reading, Juden sind ihr unerwünscht. Translation, Jews are unwanted here. And there are artifacts that horrify, like a garment with a white X painted on the back. The Nazis did that to mark prisoners, a place to aim their guns if they tried to escape. And all around, black and white pictures, the faces of innocent people caught up in the moment of madness, some seen in a second while looking at the photographer, a gaze of confusion, sadness, utter grief. But also all around, the faces of survivors displayed in life-sized cutouts of those who lived to tell the tale, those dedicated to making sure this history never repeats itself.
9: I'm a Holocaust survivor.
7: That's San Diego County resident Simon Spiegelman. He's now 98 years old. Sandra Scheller interviewed him recently, asking him what you might call the question of questions.
9: I've been asked what my message would be to young people today, and it would be that it is very important not to believe the Holocaust deniers and to believe that this happened. It actually happened, and it can happen anywhere at any time again. And it's up to you, the new young generation, to prevent it from happening.
7: A message years ago from another survivor propelled Scheller to bring Ruth to life.
8: And one particular survivor came up to me, her name was Gita, and she started crying and she said, "The only way that I can see my family is when I close my eyes at night, because I don't even have a photo. I'm jealous of what you have." So I went to the other Holocaust survivors and I made a promise to them. If I ever do this again, I will make sure that I will incorporate all the Holocaust survivors that I meet, that come to meet.
7: And so she has, the survivors and those left behind, the items that help tell the tale, all in a room that is now hallowed ground. The exhibit will be here for the next 2 years. After that, Scheller hopes they have a permanent location for San Diego to have its own Holocaust Museum. John Carroll, KPBS News.
5: Temperatures cooling off slightly today and sunny skies in the forecast. Coastal areas should see highs in the mid-70s, upper 70s to low 80s in the inland valleys, and mountain highs should range from 70 to 78 degrees, deserts reaching into the low 90s. 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I'm Andrew Bowen.
2: Well, North 5 Mile of Cars crash has all cleared out of lanes. There were four cars involved, so bit of a jam up on the North 5 now from E to Main, and it's affecting West 54 trying to get onto that northbound 5. North 805 is getting slower in National City as well from Plaza up to the 15 and then kind of off and on into Mission Valley. West 94 and West 8 looking okay. West 52 just a little back up before you get on the Summit. 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
13: From Marketplace, I'm Nancy Marshall-Genzer in for Kimberly Adams. It is a busy economic week. ending with the latest federal monthly jobs report, but there's plenty to talk about before Friday, including a trade deal with China. Let's start the week with Julia Coronado, president and founder of Macro Policy Perspectives. Good morning, Julia.
15: Good morning.
13: So we have to start with the U.S.-China trade deal. The U.S. and China are each lowering tariffs on about $30 billion worth of imported goods. So did the U.S. get what it needed to get out of this deal?
15: $30 billion is actually a relatively small number when it comes to the trade between the U.S. and China. So it's not a really earth-shattering deal in and of itself. It is good news that the U.S. and China are now actually seriously negotiating on trade and specific goods rather than escalating and throwing, you know, threats at each other. So that's the good news in the deal.
13: So just a sliver of overall trade, but good news nonetheless. But are consumers going to benefit from this deal?
15: Well, consumers are absorbing a lot of blows. So they had absorbed the tariffs earlier. Not all of them are going away. We've got new tariffs on trade with Canada. And at the same time, they're having to absorb higher energy prices and the pass-through of those energy prices into things like airfares and shipping costs. So consumers are still facing a pretty difficult inflationary environment.
13: So we're going to hear from some more Federal Reserve officials this week. Of course, they have a meeting on interest rates at the end of next month. We heard some pretty hawkish comments in favor of another rate hike last week. What are we going to hear this week, Julia?
15: Well, we may hear more of the same. The backdrop of higher energy prices, higher inflation, and a labor market that's doing okay may mean that's a recipe for higher interest rates. So they hiked last month for the first time in a while, and probably a few more rate hikes lie ahead, and I expect that's what we'll hear from these officials.
13: Uphill battle, for sure. Turning to Friday's jobs report, Julia, what will you be looking for specifically?
15: Well, you know, we had a better than expected jobs report last month, and economists are expecting a pretty decent number again, and other indicators like filings for unemployment have been declining, measures of private payrolls have been strengthening. So it actually looks like the labor market is in decent shape, maybe even getting a little bit better. So I think that's what we're expecting.
13: We will see. Julia Coronado, president and founder of Macro Policy Perspectives. Thank you.
15: My pleasure.
13: Let's do the numbers. The Dow Jones Industrial Average is down 248 points. That's about 0.5%. The S&P 500 is also down about 0.5%. The NASDAQ is off almost 0.6%. 10-year Treasury yield is falling, but still just over 5%. Oil prices jumped 4% this morning, but are now trending back down. Brent crude is currently trading at $106 a barrel. West Texas Intermediate is about $94 a barrel. And this comes after President Trump announced he rejected an Iranian ceasefire proposal, which would have helped bring the conflict to an end and reopen the Strait of Hormuz, that vital shipping route neighboring Iran. The president also told aides he anticipates that U.S. strikes on Iran will pick back up after the midterm elections in November. That's according to the Wall Street Journal. According to AAA, the average price for a gallon of gas in the U.S. is currently $4.47 a gallon. The team that works on the half-hour marketplace program airing later today is getting ready for their morning meeting now. Listen later to what my colleague Kai Rizdahl has for you on many public radio stations or at marketplace.org.
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13: Only 27% of the public trust the federal government. That is according to a new survey. Here's Max Steyer, president and CEO of the Partnership for Public Service, which did the survey.
16: There are two things that are going on. I think that the first is that we will see, I think, a diminution, further diminution in trust. if our government can't deliver, I mean, ultimately, we want both a trustworthy and a trusted government. And I think the cutbacks are putting this on the agenda front and center in a way that Americans have not experienced in their lifetimes. But I think over the longer term, if our government cannot be responsive effectively to the critical issues that are facing Americans, then it won't have the trust that we need. So I think this is a moment both of opportunity, of engaging the public in speaking up and caring about what's happening to our government, and it's a moment of challenge as we've seen core government institutions, you know, bluntly burnt down. And I think we're going to see a lot of negative consequences from that. Hopefully an opportunity to rebuild better because we have a public that is activated and wants to see real change occur.
17: So we're kind of at a crossroads.
16: I think we are at a crossroads. And I think it's vital that the public speak up. The last time we had an activated public caring about the nature of our government was on the heels of the last spoil system. And I think we're seeing the front edge of the same thing right now.
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2: And we're getting some calls, maybe seeing some smoke or possible small brush fire near the 94 and Lemon Grove Avenue. Fire department are on the way to check it out. I see a little bit of a slowdown on that westbound side. Not too big of a surprise for this time of the morning. North 125, a little bit slower from Hamishaw, kind of off and on past the 94. A little heavier in National City into Mission Valley. North 805 cleared that crash. North 5 Mile of cars still a little backup. 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
24: Live from NPR News in Washington, I'm Corva Coleman. The president of Iran says his country is still ready to follow through with a proposed 7-day plan that it presented to the U.S. It's aimed at reopening the Strait of Hormuz. NPR's Hadil Alshelchi reports President Trump rejected the proposal on Saturday.
25: In an interview with CBS's Face the Nation that aired on Sunday, Masoud Pezeshkian said that after the 7-day milestone and once mutual blockades are lifted, Iran was willing to sit down for broader talks to formally end military conflict and address its nuclear program. In the interview, Pezeshkian said that Iran does not seek to develop nuclear weapons and defended its civilian nuclear program. Pezeshkian also addressed the lack of public appearances by the new supreme leader following U.S.-Israeli strikes that killed his father. The Iranian president said he had met the new leader twice and that he was healthy. President Trump said on Saturday that he rejected Iran's 7-day proposal, but that he was still open to negotiating. Hadil Alshalchi, NPR News, Istanbul.
24: The U.S. ambassador to China says President Trump remains a strong supporter of Taiwan. David Perdue spoke after Trump met China's president last week. Perdue told Fox News Sunday Trump is approving weapons sales to Taiwan, but Perdue also had another startling comment.
0: President Trump's already approved $11 billion. There are continuing conversations about other sales. He and President Xi talk about that every time they get together. But President Trump continues to say, hey, we sell arms to other people around the world. He actually asked President Xi, would he like to buy some at one point.
24: But other news organizations, including the New York Times, report the White House denies there are any plans for the Trump administration to sell weapons to China. They report it's illegal for the U.S. to sell arms to China. Stocks opened lower this morning as chip maker NVIDIA announces a massive stock buyback plan. NPR's Scott Horsley reports the Dow Jones Industrial Average slid about 240 points in early trading.
1: NVIDIA stock has jumped more than fivefold over the last year as the company profits from the artificial intelligence boom. But CEO Jensen Huang still thinks the shares are undervalued. The company's increased its share buyback authorization by a whopping $150 billion. Oil prices rose after President Trump rejected a proposal from Iran to reopen the Strait of Hormuz. AAA says retail gasoline prices in the U.S. are hovering around $4.47 a gallon. Diesel prices have dipped just slightly to an average of $6.45. The Trump administration wants to allow cars to burn more gasoline. The administration's releasing new fuel economy standards today that would allow cars to be 31% less efficient in the next 5 years. Scott Horsley, NPR News, Washington.
24: Chipmaker NVIDIA has also announced it's releasing a new software platform. It is aimed at stopping rogue AI agents from acting without human oversight. 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
5: Good morning. You're listening to Morning Edition on KPBS. I'm Andrew Bowen. Bancroft Elementary School in Spring Valley was one of many places that flooded during the torrential rainstorms in January 2024. KPBS East County reporter Elaine Alfaro visited the school to hear how they're preparing for El Nino.
4: Valentina Solis is a second grader at Bancroft Elementary School. Despite the sunny weather today, she remembers when the campus flooded in 2024.
6: I started to worry because I saw the rain going all over, and it was so rainy that I had to get picked up by my dad.
4: Roughly 400 students and all staff members had to evacuate. In the months that followed, the La Mesa Spring Valley School District cleaned and repaired Bancroft's campus. Forecasters say this winter's El Nino could bring historic rainfall. Now, Assistant Superintendent of Business Services, Tina Douglas, says the district is taking steps to prevent flooding.
9: Every time we know that there's rain coming, we always go out to those school sites specifically to make sure that things are cleaned up, to prevent and mitigate like any blockages.
4: She says the district's plan includes making sure gutters are cleared and the district has sandbags. Solis is happy that her classrooms have stayed dry the last few years.
6: I like this school. I love it so much because it reminds me of friends, memories, and teachers that were very nice, and I really like that.
4: Elaine Alfaro, KPBS News.
5: 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The elevated surf also brings a risk of strong rip currents. 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
2: A little busier out of our South Bay now. The North 5 from just before the 54 to Main, North 805 from the 54 as well. Now kind of off and on into Mission Valley. A little slower through Balboa Park, South 163. West 94, yeah, you're okay. A little back up at the 5. West 52 jammed up the 125 to Mast. Once you're up on the summit, you're back up to speed again. South 115, the tough stuff getting through Temecula. 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
22: It's Morning Edition from NPR News. I'm Leila Fadel in New York City.
11: And I'm Steve Inskeep in Washington, D.C. with a story we've been following all morning. Iran is now denying involvement in what British officials describe as a suspected terror plot on a military base in western England. This is one of the bases the U.S. military uses to launch attacks on Iran. British police have arrested five suspects on suspicion of terror offenses, and NPR's Lauren Frayer has been covering this all day. Hi there, Lauren.
12: Hi, Steve.
11: Okay, what exactly happened? What are the basic facts as known?
12: So this was near RAF Royal Air Force Base Fairford in the Cotswolds, where some American bombers and reconnaissance aircraft take off for Iran. This is an otherwise sort of bucolic green area a couple hours west of London. A farmer who lives nearby called police in the middle of the night to say she noticed three suspicious vans with masked men. Hmm. Now, police went and intercepted those vehicles, arrested five men on suspicion, they say, of explosives and terrorism. Offenses. Police say the men are British nationals who live in London and are in their mid-20s. The British Army spent all day Sunday using a bomb disposal robot to probe these vehicles. Now, police say an Iran link is just one of the possibilities they're investigating, but Iran calls that malicious speculation.
11: Ah, tell me more about the Iranian response.
12: So the Iranian embassy in London posted a statement on social media saying it categorically rejects what it calls malicious speculation that Iran was involved in any such terror plot here. It is worth noting, though, that back in July, Iran's IRGC, the Islamic Revolutionary Guard Corps, issued a statement saying any base used against Iran is a legitimate target and that, quote, London is responsible if it assists U.S. attacks on Iran. Now, the U.S. military has had a presence at RAF Fairford and many other British bases for decades, going back to the 1991 Gulf War, during the 2003 Iraq invasion. The British Defense Secretary, Wes Streeting, was on the BBC this morning, and he was asked whether Britain is now being targeted for that long relationship of working with the US military, and here's what he said.
14: The defense and intelligence cooperation we have with the United States of America is the closest alliance of any two sovereign countries anywhere in the world. That makes us more safe, not less safe.
12: Streeting was also asked specifically about Iran. He refused to speculate about these suspects in particular, but he said the Iranian regime does want to do harm to British interests and allies. And the U.S. embassy in London actually put out a security alert last night asking U.S. citizens in this country to exercise caution.
11: Okay, you mentioned a new bit of information this morning that these suspects are British nationals. What other information have you been able to gather?
12: They have not been identified publicly. For a while, President Trump was actually our lead source on these suspects because he told reporters, quote, we had them under investigation. They were looking to do big damage. Now, authorities here have not said whether the suspects were previously known to authorities or under any surveillance. It's worth noting that RAF Fairford has also been the target of protests. You know, polls show Brits oppose the Iran war. British bases have been vandalized. The British government has charged anti-war protesters with terrorism offenses, too. Under terrorism laws, these suspects can be detained for up to 14 days without charge. So who exactly they are and what their motive is may become clear during that time frame.
11: NPR's Lauren Frayer in London. It's always good to hear your voice. Thanks.
12: Good to chat. Thanks.
11: Juliet Kayyem has been listening with us. She's a national security expert and former Homeland Security official. Good morning.
15: Good morning.
11: Okay, so the news since you last talked with us earlier this morning is the British authorities say these five who were arrested are British nationals in their mid-20s. What can you make of that?
13: I think that information basically excludes one theory that the British government would be investigating, which was what was there a Iranian sleeper cells that was sort of pushed into or sent to Britain to do damage. That's the only thing this information seems to exclude at this stage. These are British nationals, 20-something, which tends to be, you know, the age of sort of radicalization or terror activity. They drove over 2 hours to get close to the base. And I would say common sense tells you that, you know, three white vans in the middle of the night parking by an Air Force base is not generally a peaceful thing. And so they are very, very concerned about what these men were able to do, but still have not confirmed, you know, what was animating this kind of activity.
11: You said there's a theory that can be eliminated, the idea of an Iranian sleeper cell. What are some of the theories, hypotheses that would be live for investigators at this moment based on what little we know?
13: So given that they're British nationals, one would be sort of what is their background? What is their political, national, religious affinity? And were these men radicalized sort of generally because of the war in Iran, which is deeply unpopular also in not just in the United States, but in Britain? So they're looking at a radicalization process brought by a war without any specific direction by Iran itself. And this is what we experience here in the United States often.
11: Self-radicalization,
13: or just, you know, they have a common hatred. They look at this Air Force base. It's as close as they can get to sort of going after the United States. This is a major base for us. This is where our B-52s and B-1s launch from to attack Iran. There is yet, though, and this is why we're careful, because the British government is confirming nothing yet, that this could be, I don't want to say unrelated to the war, but it may not be directly tied to you know, anyone with affinity to Iran. There are protests around the area, as your reporter was showing. The British have been nervous about Russian-related terrorism. So we simply don't know right now in terms of the motivation, even though, because of what is going on in the world, because of what Iran has said about this base, that would be the primary theory going into any investigation, is that this is tied to the war in Iran.
11: I feel the need to underline what we don't know here. We don't even know for sure that there was a bomb, right? We know there was a bomb disposal robot, but we don't know what they found.
13: That's exactly right. So right now, all we know, we know sort of a variety of things that are in conflict right now. And that's why we're awfully careful about saying that this is, you know, automatically a terrorism incident. The British are keeping the terror sort of identification or terrorism investigation identification aligned with this case right now. But we have not heard that there were explosive materials in the vans. We don't know if the men were armed. We don't know, you know, whether there might have been sort of follow-on or other threats that may have come behind it. So we simply don't know how serious or acute of a threat they were that night. We also, there is some conflicting information between what President Trump said, that these men were being followed for a long period of time, and the oddity that, if that's true, that these men were able to get so close to the Air Force base and were only disclosed by a farmer who was looking outside saying, this is awfully weird that you have these men in vans near the base. If it's true that these men were being surveyed, the British police or, you know, British counterterrorism officials are going to have to account for how did they get so close if they did to an attack.
11: Just got about 20 seconds here, but is it your sense that the UK and the US still collaborate closely on intelligence and counterterrorism, even as President Trump criticizes all allies?
13: Absolutely. I mean, this is at the tactical level that information sharing is going on, because we have a common interest, which is obviously to protect our population and their population. At the strategic level, you know, the speeches, there's still a lot of disagreements going on.
11: Juliette Kayyem of Harvard, she writes the Substack Early Warning. Thanks so much.
13: Thank you.
22: Aura plans to become a publicly traded company this week. It makes rings that track users' health data. And the company is expected to be one of this year's biggest IPOs, raising more than $2 billion. NPR's Elena Selyukh reports.
15: In recent years, smart watches have been losing ground to smart rings, as people who want to track their sleep, steps, or stress are looking for devices that are lighter, more discreet, and screen-free. And Oura, founded in Finland 13 years ago, has run circles around its rivals. Its minimalist rings show up on the hands of celebrities like Lady Gaga, Beyoncé, and the hottest American tennis star.
16: Will Coco Gauff please report to the U.S. Open?
15: This is from Oura's most recent ad campaign. Oura says its users have doubled for 2 years straight. And the median for how much people wear its tracking ring is 23 hours a day. Forrester research analyst Ariel Terzinski says the brand has cracked the code on how to get its sensors on people's fingers every waking hour and in bed.
17: The fact that folks not only start wearing it and become paying members, but also that they wear it roughly 5 days a week, which is significant.
15: The paying member part is also notable. Buying an Oura ring costs at least $350. But then if you actually want to use all your health data, there's a subscription fee of $6 a month. This helps make Oura reliably profitable.
17: So it's as much about this hardware aspect as it is about the subscription model.
15: Oura's pitch is that its rings can track more than 50 health metrics, including body temperature and heart rate. In its first financial disclosure earlier this month, the company said it had, quote, amassed one of the largest biometric data sets in consumer health, with nearly 42 billion hours of physiological data on its users. This has critics raising concerns about data security and privacy. Also, a class action lawsuit has questioned the quality of Oura's sleep tracking, which the company disputes. And then there's a big picture question.
18: I think we run the risk of confusing data as a proxy for health.
15: Lucy McBride is a primary care doctor in Washington, D.C., and author of a book called Beyond the Prescription. She says she's seen benefits, like when a tracker alerted a patient to a heart condition, but
18: I've also had patients who feel like they're at the mercy of these trackers. They feel like it's a bad boyfriend, like judging them and shaming them and wanting them to do more.
15: And she says it's not about the data itself, but about how we use it. Alina Selyukh, NPR News.
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2: More trouble in National City, northbound 5 Civic Center. The left lane is blocked. Actually, the left two lanes are blocked, two motorcycles down. It's just absolutely stopped from H. So if you're in that backup on the north 5 right lanes to get yourself around that, once you get past Civic Center, it picks right back up. North 805, a little bit slower, especially through National City, and then it's off and on into Mission Valley. So West 8 starting to slow a bit into Mission Valley as well. 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
26: Good morning, Scott Bass with your surf report. A muggy stillness, light northwest breezes as tropical south-southwest swell continues at 11 seconds. The surf is 3 to 4 feet with some pluses. Let's call it waist high for San Diego's central beaches, chest high plus at the extreme south-facing locations. Some larger set waves sneak in on occasion. Plenty of fun surfing opportunities. High tide, 10:32 a.m., a 6.1. 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
11: It's Morning Edition from NPR News. I'm Steve Inskeep.
0: And I'm Leila Fadel. Good morning. What are the rules for how the federal government can spend taxpayer dollars on TV commercials? The Trump administration rolled out this ad last week.
11: The commercial shows flashing images of President Trump in rapid succession. A headline says, America will never be a communist country, and a song titled Love Me plays underneath.
1: Together we will defeat communism, socialism, and Marxism in America.
3: America will never be a communist country.
0: Other phrases that fill the screen, largest tax cuts in history, reigniting American manufacturing, and then, towards the end, a message says, paid for by the U.S. government.
11: As of Sunday, Ad Impact said the government paid more than $918,000 to air this commercial across the country. Two additional ads have also come out in the last week, including this.
1: We will cast out the communists, Marxists, and fascists. We will throw off the sick political class that hates our country.
11: That's essentially a 2024 Trump campaign ad with an added disclosure that the new version was paid for by taxpayers.
0: Democratic appropriators in the House and Senate sent a letter to the White House calling for the first ad to be pulled. They argue it violates a federal ethics law and an appropriations law, which prevents taxpayer funds from being used to produce government publicity or propaganda.
11: Now, on Friday, the White House told NPR, quote, the announcements are very clearly not campaign ads. We followed up and asked about the repurposing of that 2024 campaign ad. In a new statement, they said the ads are not political. Quote, President Trump is not on the ballot and there is no call to action, which is a legal term. The White House added, quote, these public service announcements are about reminding Americans to love their country.
0: For more on this, we're joined by Norm Eisen. He served as the White House ethics czar in the Obama administration. He is also a co-founder of the Democracy Defenders Fund. The group has filed numerous lawsuits against the Trump administration, including challenging the Trump administration's efforts to rename and close the Kennedy Center. Good morning and welcome back to the show.
7: Good morning, Leila.
0: So there are obviously ethical questions here with this ad. Walk me through the legal concerns.
7: Congress does not want your and my and other taxpayers' money being used for political advertisements or other forms of personal or propaganda ads. And for that reason, it has put into law not one, but multiple laws. You cannot run political ads. You cannot run propaganda ads. So these two advertisements are so obviously political coming in campaign season. One of them is actually a recycle of a political ad. There's no question here. The law is violated.
0: What do you make of the Trump administration's defense that this is allowed because it's not a presidential election, he's not on the ballot, and they're not explicitly asking viewers to do anything?
7: Well, it's so ridiculous. Obviously, he's out stumping for candidates. Obviously, his failures to control costs in the United States because of the, in part, corruption scandals where he's taking money out of the pockets of Americans, not to mention abroad the disastrous Iran war driving gas and diesel prices to the roof. His conduct is central. He's out stumping in the midterms. The timing, the content, the fact that it's an old political ad that's being played again for one of these two is so obviously against the law.
0: Are you considering a lawsuit? Is your group considering a lawsuit?
7: Well, Democracy Defenders Fund and Democracy Defenders Action, we are not shy with over 300 legal matters, including some of the landmark wins, stopping Donald Trump's illegality. All options are on the table. We worked actively on this through the weekend. Stay tuned.
22: Now, the Trump administration says that other administrations have promoted their own priorities in public service announcements, including in the Obama administration in which you served. How are these ads different?
7: Well, they're different because those were public service announcements. Sometimes they went a little too far. The Bush administration did an ad touting advantages for the elderly of some of its healthcare policies, but nothing like this. No one has ever dreamed, because of these laws, of doing overt political ads. So that's apples and oranges. I grew up on the Smokey the Bear ads, but Smokey the Bear was never running for office.
22: Now, there are other commercials that have raised concerns. There was an ad from the Federal National Mortgage Association, or Fannie Mae, that came out in January. I just want to listen to it.
4: President Donald J. Trump has built a strong economy and is revitalizing the American dream. He will go down as the greatest housing president in history.
22: America was. Do you see legal or ethical issues with this ad?
7: Well, I never would have approved it when I was the ethics czar in the Obama White House. The same is true with my colleagues from other administrations. Richard Painter, I talked to him about it in the Bush White House. But the content and the timing of it are different than these ads that are coming now in September as we round to the midterm elections. So it's not a good one, but doesn't raise the same concerns as these overt political ads targeting the midterms.
22: If these ads do violate federal law, what can be done to enforce it?
7: Well, as is so often the case, when Donald Trump oversteps, there's a role for the courts to play, and also the American people. They hate this. He's taking money from them to run these ads. So court of law, court of public opinion.
22: Norm Eisen served as White House ethics czar in the Obama administration. He is also a co-founder of the Democracy Defenders Fund. Thank you for your time.
7: Thank you, Layla.
22: This is NPR News.
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25: Live from NPR News in Washington, I'm Dave Mattingly. With gasoline prices elevated by the war in Iran, the Trump administration is lowering fuel economy standards for new gasoline-powered cars and light trucks. Standards designed to control pollution and push more drivers toward electric vehicles. The new rule will require vehicles to average nearly 35 miles per gallon by the 2031 model year, down from the Biden administration's goal of more than 50. Israeli Prime Minister Benjamin Netanyahu secretly traveled to Abu Dhabi over the weekend to meet with the leader of the United Arab Emirates. That's according to a person briefed on the matter, as NPR's Daniel Estrin reports.
28: The person was not authorized to speak publicly and did not say what came out of Netanyahu's meeting with UAE leader Mohammed bin Zayed. The United Arab Emirates has not commented on the matter. This comes after first Haaretz newspaper in Israel and then the New York Times reported that shortly before the October 7th attacks in 2023, the Emirati leader had warned Netanyahu that Hamas was planning an attack. NPR has not independently confirmed the reporting, and Netanyahu's office denies it. The October 7th attacks and the question of accountability for the Israeli security failure are a leading topic as Netanyahu seeks re-election next month. Daniel Estrin, NPR News, Tel Aviv.
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8: And this is Morning Edition on KPBS in San Diego. Good morning, I'm Andrew Bowen. San Diego Mayor Todd Gloria is planning a national affordability tour next month alongside peers and the U.S. Conference of Mayors. The affordability tour will visit Albuquerque, New Mexico, Austin, Texas, Columbus, Ohio, and Atlanta, Georgia. Gloria says in each city, mayors will meet with residents and local leaders to talk about lowering the cost of childcare, healthcare, housing, and food.
10: It is very important right now as San Diegans grapple with the high cost of living that their mayor is explaining to folks all across this country and importantly to decision makers in Washington that we need their help to make sure that they can actually make ends meet.
8: The U.S. Conference of Mayors represents the interests of cities at the national level. Gloria has been president of the organization since June. The University of Southern California is not renewing a contract that provided cadavers to the Israeli military. The program came to light through reporting from USC students last year. Under the contract, UC San Diego provided donated bodies to USC, which sold those bodies to the Navy. The bodies were then used to train medical personnel in the Israeli military for more than 5 years. USC said it was not ending the contract due to recent protests. Rather, it said the contract would not be renewed because UC San Diego had stopped supplying bodies to USC. A coastal flood advisory is in effect until 5 p.m. Wednesday. That's due to a pair of Pacific hurricanes bringing tropical moisture to Southern California early this week. The elevated surf brings a risk of strong rip currents. Sunny skies in the forecast today. Coastal highs in the mid-70s, upper 70s to low 80s in the inland valleys. 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
2: Big problem, National City on the northbound 5 at Civic Center. The left two lanes are blocked, two motorcycles down. It is just stopped from H. Right lanes to get yourself around that, and once you do, it picks right back up again. North 805 heavy as well through National City, and then it's kind of off and on into Mission Valley, and it's getting a little slower on the summit, West 52. 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
5: A tough commute out of our South Bay, northbound 5. They did clear that crash past the 54, but it is still very heavy before the 54 into downtown. North 805 just as slow, National City into Mission Valley. A little slower through Mission Valley, West 8 to Hotel Circle. South 163 getting heavier through Balboa Park. You'll find a backup on the eastbound 78 Vista Village. The right lane is blocked with a stalled car. Northbound 15 at the 78. They did clear that crash out of the way. It's still a bit jammed up there. 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More information at unbound.org. 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
6: Good morning. Scott Bass with your surf report. We have a muggy stillness, light northwest breezes as tropical south-southwest swell continues. The surf is 3 to 4 feet with some pluses. Let's call it waist high for San Diego's central beaches. Larger chest high plus waves at the extreme south-facing locations. The tide's high at 10:32 a.m. at 6.1. The water estimated 70. Midday, northwest winds are going to kick up 10 miles per hour with gusts. And we have a large late afternoon walking beach. 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
9: I'm Leila Faldin.
10: And I'm A. Martinez. Kentucky Governor Andy Beshear is the author of a new book titled Go and Do Likewise, How We Heal a Broken Country.
11: Go and do likewise are the last words of the parable of the Good Samaritan. What it means is it's not just a story, it's an instruction. And it's an instruction to be good to one another.
10: The Democratic politician stands out in an otherwise majority Republican voting state. Governor Beshear leads in these pages and in his policies with his Christian beliefs. And I started our conversation by asking why religion remains an important way for him to connect with Americans, some who might not share in his faith.
11: Well, I think it shows respect. Respect to people who vote for me or never vote for me, that I explain not just my what, the decision I'm making on something, but the why I might believe something different than they do. I remember in 2023, I'm running for re-election, and my Republican supermajority passes the most anti-LGBTQ plus piece of legislation in our history. And they said out loud that this would be what would defeat me if I vetoed it. Well, I still vetoed it because it was the right thing to do. But I explained myself to the people of Kentucky. I said, my faith teaches me that all children are children of God, and I didn't want people picking on those kids. And I'll never forget the next day having somebody come up to me saying, Governor, I'm not sure if I agree with what you did yesterday, but I know you're doing what you think is right. Explaining your why, as long as you're doing it authentically, can create grace and space to where we can disagree, but know we're coming from good places.
10: Do you think we don't do enough of that, explaining the why in what we do?
11: Absolutely not. We try to put people in buckets, and people are so much more complicated than that. The American people are good people. We just need to be reminded of that sometime.
10: What do you say to people who are cynical when they hear a politician, a leader, talk about their faith as openly as you do?
11: I'd say first, I get it. You know, faith without action, you know, that is something the Bible tells you isn't right. You hear President Trump and J.D. Vance invoke faith, but then do things like cut SNAP benefits and leverage starving Americans during government shutdowns. I would say, you know, listen to what people are saying, but also judge them by their actions. You can talk the talk, but are you willing to walk the walk?
10: Governor, one of the things I've heard that you are very proud of is being a Democratic governor in a Republican voting state with high approval rates. So I'm wondering, what have been some of the lessons that you have learned in working across party lines and in times of crisis, say a pandemic or tornadoes that have recently hit your state?
11: Those difficult moments, the tornadoes, the floods, the mass shootings, the plane crashes are the moments that strip away all the division, that are pushed down on the people of America, and they can just be themselves. We just need to be reminded of who we are outside of those moments. And I believe that we can be so much better.
10: But how have you been able to manage this? Because one of the things I've always seen in that, say someone thinks that something is a good idea, but once they find out where that idea comes from, if it's not my party's idea, then it's not a good idea anymore. How do you get over that?
11: Well, first, it's a challenge. And it's a challenge that sometimes I've been able to get over. And admittedly, sometimes I haven't. Right now, I'm pushing to get pre-K for every four-year-old in the Commonwealth. This was something that my GOP supermajority was for under the last Republican governor. I think they're so worried about a win for me, they're willing to hand a loss to these kids. But the way I go about my job is it can't be about me. You know, somebody can disagree with me today. They can call me names. They can attack me politically. But if there's a chance to work together tomorrow to benefit our people, my job is about our people. And you can never let ego get in the way.
10: Now, you're the chair of the Democratic Governors Association. It's been a complicated time for Democratic governors under the Trump administrations who have at times been singled out. What would you say are the priorities of the association today?
11: The priorities of our Democratic governors and our candidates is to make sure the American dream is still alive. Trump's unlawful tariffs are a tax on the American people. His war of choice in Iran has added $800 plus in gas costs for our families. We are a party that is going to stop those actions and make life more affordable. We believe in restoring that dream where you can hope, you can work, you can create a better life, and you can leave your kids better off.
10: The last state governor to be U.S. president was Republican George W. Bush. And he took that handoff from the last Democratic governor to be president, Bill Clinton. And actually, in the late 70s into the, I'd say, almost the 2000s, into the 2000s, it seemed like governors were handing it off to other governors. Does America need a governor as commander-in-chief again?
11: I think the next president needs to be one of our Democratic governors. So I believe our next candidate needs to be somebody who has the receipts, who has built housing, who's created better jobs, who's created jobs with better wages, who's expanded healthcare, even in this difficult time. That's what people are going to be able to see, touch, and feel, and believe that life can get better.
10: What makes a governor uniquely qualified to be U.S. president?
11: Well, I think you don't get to be as ideological as Congress. You don't vote on the rule to the amendment. You instead have to get out there and create results. I remember early on, somebody asked me something in my role as governor, and I said, oh, that's federal. But they looked at me and said, but you're the governor. Your job is to deliver for your people every day.
10: I understand, Governor, you're still weighing a potential presidential run. So I'm wondering, what do you think you'd learn from the midterm elections that would otherwise help you make this call?
11: Well, as head of the Democratic Governors Association, I know that the map in 26 for governors creates the map in 28 for the presidential. And so as we look at the elections in 26, it's critical that we flip the House and the Senate to have a real check on this president and a balance that our founding fathers thought we would always have regardless of party. But we also need to win a bunch of governor's races to make sure that we're set in 28 to change this country for the better.
10: And that would help you decide what you might think about doing in 28?
11: I think it'd help any candidate decide. You know, a better map is good for any Democrat, but it's also good for America.
10: That's Kentucky Governor Andy Beshear. He is the author of Go and Do Likewise, How We Heal a Broken Country. Governor, thank you.
11: Thank you very much.
10: This is NPR News.
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9: Live from NPR News, I'm Lakshmi Singh. The Trump administration is now 7 months into its war with Iran. NPR's Aya Batrawi reports on where things stand in the battle for control of the Strait of Hormuz.
12: Iran basically wants the U.S. to lift its naval blockade on its oil exports and to unfreeze billions of foreign dollars that it has in foreign banks in exchange for reopening the Strait of Hormuz. But we know that Trump said he rejects those terms. Now, Trump says Iran is desperate to make a deal because U.S. sanctions are strangling its economy. And he says that massive amounts of oil are already flowing through the Strait of Hormuz now.
9: Oil flows from the Strait are not consistent. The most recent data by Kepler shows a 7-day average last week of around 13 million barrels a day compared to 15 to 17 million barrels before the war. Britain is investigating a suspected terrorism plot against an Air Force base used by the U.S. military. Authorities say 5 men were arrested. National security expert Julia Kayyem tells NPR's Morning Edition authorities have yet to disclose the charges or whether they have anything to do with the U.S. war with Iran.
13: Is this a sort of Iranian-sponsored attack on an Air Force base, a British Air Force base, that is essentially holding United States Air Force assets, including, you know, the B-52, the B-1, the large weaponry that is being used in the war in Iran.
9: Iran's embassy in London denies any involvement. This is NPR News.
14: This is Morning Edition on KPBS. Good morning, I'm Andrew Bowen. Santee residents will decide this November on a 1 cent general sales tax increase. The measure is projected to generate about $14 million annually to fund local city services and infrastructure. It's been endorsed by the San Diego County Taxpayers Association. Mark Kersey heads that organization.
15: Well, it's a temporary 10-year tax, and it's designed to go towards making some progress on the city's deferred maintenance and infrastructure backlog.
14: Currently, Santee's sales tax is 7.75%. Measure Y would raise that to 8.75% for the next 10 years. If approved by a majority of voters, the city's sales tax revenues would double, and that would help the city pay for many projects that are unfunded. Coming up on Morning Edition, a new exhibit about to open at downtown San Diego's Central Library takes visitors back to one of the darkest times in human history.
16: I went to the other Holocaust survivors and I made a promise to them. If I ever do this again, I will make sure that I will incorporate all the Holocaust survivors that I meet.
14: A San Diego woman's journey to bring the city its own Holocaust museum. That story coming up at 8:45. Sunny skies once again in the forecast today and slightly cooler temperatures. Coastal areas should see high temperatures in the mid-70s. In the inland valleys, upper 70s to low 80s. And the mountains should see highs from 70 to 78 degrees. The deserts should reach the low 90s. This is Morning Edition on KPBS, San Diego's NPR station. I'm Andrew Bowen.
5: E78 Vista Village, a stalled car they're trying to clear out of the right lane. That northbound 5 still very heavy, National City into downtown. They did clear that crash at Civic Center. North 805 just as busy, National City into Mission Valley, and it's a bit slower through Mission Valley out of La Mesa to Hotel Circle. South 163 are slowing through Balboa Park, and the 94 very heavy in both directions in front of Steel Canyon High and westbound between the 805 and 5. Stay on top of breaking news and daily headlines wherever the road takes you. 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
4: Well, southbound 5 is getting just a little bit slower through Encinitas into Solana Beach. Northbound 5 improving, but still plenty of traffic. National City into downtown and a little backup into Mission Bay. West 94 heavy between the 805 and 5. And North 805 slowing National City into Mission Valley. There is a crash on the eastbound 8 at the 15. It did clear out of lanes. Westbound 8, you still have some traffic in Mission Valley. 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
6: Good morning. You're listening to Morning Edition on KPBS. I'm Andrew Bowen. Bancroft Elementary School in Spring Valley was one of many places that flooded during the torrential rainstorms in January 2024. Roughly 400 students and all staff members had to evacuate. Forecasters say this winter's El Nino could bring historic rainfall and the risk of flooding. Assistant Superintendent of Business Services Tina Douglas says La Mesa Spring Valley School District is taking steps to prevent flooding.
7: Every time we know that there's rain coming, we always go out to those school sites specifically to make sure that things are cleaned up to prevent and mitigate like any blockages.
6: Governor Gavin Newsom declared a state of emergency this month to boost statewide preparedness for El Nino. KPBS News Time, 8:45. Downtown San Diego's Central Library contains thousands of books, many of them about history. But starting tomorrow, the library will host an exhibit that goes beyond books to tell about a certain horrific history. For our September Museum a Month, KPBS reporter John Carroll takes us to Ruth, which stands for Remember Us, the Holocaust.
8: The glass-walled room at the Central Library where Ruth is located is on the smaller side, but the history it represents is vast. The history of a dark time, reminders of an incomprehensibly profound evil one group of humans visited on another.
9: It's named after my mother, Ruth Goldschmied.
8: Sandra Scheller is the founder and president of Ruth, a collection of artifacts that tell the story in a vivid, visceral way of those who died and those who lived through the Holocaust. But before Ruth, Scheller and her late mother were focused on the mission of educating people about that horrific time from 1933, when Adolf Hitler came to power, through 1945, when the Allies defeated Nazi Germany.
9: My mother and I were speaking all the time in the schools. We were going to this school, that school, this high school, this elementary school, doing talks.
8: In 2018, Scheller broadened her reach, reaching the world stage from right here in San Diego.
9: I put a proposal together to do art from the Holocaust at Comic-Con, and we've been there now 8 years. Can you imagine, from 2018 until this last year, I have had a panel at Comic-Con called Art from the Holocaust.
8: Scheller says before her mother died, they talked about establishing a museum. After her passing, she did the next best thing, arranging an exhibit at the Chula Vista Library. Once that ended, she moved the exhibit to the library in Rancho San Diego. Next came a library in La Jolla, and now downtown San Diego's Central Library. The exhibit includes artifacts that can make you angry, like a sign from a shop window reading, Juden sind ihr unerwünscht. Translation, Jews are unwanted here. And there are artifacts that horrify, like a garment with a white X painted on the back. The Nazis did that to mark prisoners, a place to aim their guns if they tried to escape. And all around, black and white pictures, the faces of innocent people caught up in the moment of madness, some seen in a second while looking at the photographer, a gaze of confusion, sadness, utter grief. But also all around, the faces of survivors displayed in life-sized cutouts of those who lived to tell the tale, those dedicated to making sure this history never repeats itself.
10: I'm a Holocaust survivor.
8: That's San Diego County resident Simon Spiegelman. He's now 98 years old. Sandra Scheller interviewed him recently, asking him what you might call the question of questions.
10: I've been asked what my message would be to young people today, and it would be that it is very important not to believe the Holocaust deniers, and to believe that this happened. It actually happened, and it can happen anywhere at any time again. And it's up to you, the new young generation, to prevent it from happening.
8: A message years ago from another survivor propelled Scheller to bring Ruth to life.
9: And one particular survivor came up to me, her name was Gita, and she started crying and she said, "The only way that I can see my family is when I close my eyes at night, because I don't even have a photo. I'm jealous of what you have." So I went to the other Holocaust survivors and I made a promise to them. If I ever do this again, I will make sure that I will incorporate all the Holocaust survivors that I meet, that come to meet.
8: And so she has, the survivors and those left behind, the items that help tell the tale, all in a room that is now hallowed ground. The exhibit will be here for the next 2 years. After that, Scheller hopes they have a permanent location for San Diego to have its own Holocaust Museum. John Carroll, KPBS News.
6: Well, a pair of Pacific hurricanes is sending tropical moisture to Southern California early this week, and that will produce elevated surf and a risk of strong rip currents. Sunny skies in the forecast and slightly cooler temperatures with coastal highs in the mid-70s. 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I'm Andrew Bowen.
4: South 5, a little bit slower, our North County coastline, Leucadia into Solana Beach. This accident eastbound 8 at the 15 cleared out. West 8, you still have some slowing into Hotel Circle. North 805 backed up Market to the 8 and then 163 to Governor. North 5 now the lighter of the two with some traffic still out of National City into downtown. The 94 westbound still backed up at Steel Canyon High and slow between the 805 and 5. 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
16: And I'm Leila Fadel. Public health officials across California are trying to find Amtrak train and bus passengers who might have been exposed to measles. They're following up after someone who traveled extensively throughout the state via Amtrak was hospitalized with measles. KQED's April Domboski reports from the train station in Emeryville, California.
17: Jake Crawford has family in Anaheim and Oakland, and he's been riding the train back and forth a lot lately.
18: Especially with the gas prices.
17: When he heard on the news that a person traveling the same route as his was sick with measles, he was frustrated.
18: Like, oh, man, now I gotta be aware of something we were done with. It's back on the radar.
17: The U.S. considered measles eradicated in 2000. But as vaccination rates have fallen in recent years, measles outbreaks have returned, most recently in Utah and Pennsylvania. With so many other diseases in need of attention, from cancer to HIV, Crawford says it doesn't make sense to spend public health resources chasing measles infections.
19: To now battle something that we already got rid of is just asinine, just dumb.
17: Crawford is vaccinated, but he knows there's still a slim chance he can get infected. The measles virus can hang in the air of a train car for up to 2 hours after a sick person has coughed, sneezed, or breathed in it. Among those who are not vaccinated, it infects 9 out of 10 people who are exposed.
20: And then all of a sudden, boom, you have these very large outbreaks that we've seen in other parts of the country, so far not yet in California.
17: Dr. Nicholas Moss is the health officer in Alameda County. When his department learns of a measles case, staff act quickly and quietly to contain the spread.
20: But in this case, we just have no way to know who's on those trains.
17: Local vaccination rates are high, but Moss wonders if the U.S. is returning to a 1957 pre-vaccine era, with measles sweeping through communities, infecting everyone who's not immune.
20: I didn't see measles when I was in training.
17: He's never been at the bedside of a child horribly sick with lung or brain complications from measles.
20: But people working in hospitals today are going to see it, and families may unfortunately get to see it. And at some point, people are going to realize that there's a real benefit to not getting measles.
17: Moss says until immunity levels get higher, alerts of new measles exposures may be the new reality. For NPR News, I'm April Dymbosky in Emeryville.
15: Over the summer, many Americans smelled and saw smoke from Canadian wildfires. Scientists behind a new field of study are asking how smoke like that affects wildlife. NPR's Ari Daniel has the story.
21: Olivia Sanderfoot is waiting for me on a flower-freckled hillside in Amherst in western Massachusetts. She listens for a moment, and a volley of birdsong flutters forth.
22: So you can hear an eastern wood pewee in the background. Ooh. That's a goldfinch. That's a downy woodpecker. It's just magical.
21: Sanderfoot spends her time investigating what happens to these and other birds when a plume of wildfire smoke rolls in. An increasingly common occurrence, even in places untouched by flames.
22: Smoke can blow hundreds to thousands of miles away from that burn site. That means that the footprint of a smoke event greatly exceeds that of any fire.
21: Sanderfoot's curiosity about smoke emerged in 2018 when she was living in Seattle and wildfires blazed in eastern Washington.
22: The air smelled acrid.
21: She was told it was a one-time event, yet the same thing happened 2 years later.
22: I remember walking outside and my eyes were just burning and I thought, what on earth are animals doing? How do birds deal with that?
21: Very little was known apart from anecdotes, like the absence of birdsong or the arrival of droves of birds to a backyard, famished and parched.
22: It's not just about what they're inhaling, which is inevitably bad for them. It's also about how the cues that they use to navigate their world are upended when it gets smoky outside.
21: To puzzle out what was going on, Sanderfoot began collaborating with conservation biologists, physiologists, and atmospheric chemists to work on creating a new field called smoke ecology, the study of how smoke disturbs wildlife and their habitats. Morgan Tingley is in the cohort. He's studied wildfires as an ecologist at UCLA, events with a clear start and stop and defined borders. Smoke, he says, is different.
23: Smoke is extremely hard to predict, which means that it's hard to actually disentangle what its impacts are because you can't really control it.
21: Making it difficult to anticipate where smoke will appear or when. So to study wildfire smoke and birds, the trick is to gather data everywhere. To do so, the researchers rely on legions of amateur and professional birders across the country, like Pam Soisrael, the bird project coordinator at Drumlin Farm in Lincoln, Mass.
24: Always give a little knock first, let them know you're coming.
21: Soisrael gingerly opens a bluebird nest box.
24: Wow. Got two chicks in there, right?
21: Two feathery puffballs huddle on a bed of pine needles. Nearly every year for the last two decades, multiple times a week in spring and summer, Soisrael and her volunteers check the bird boxes here, count the nests and the eggs and how many chicks fledge.
24: Including those periods of time when the smoke was here. So that didn't stop us from doing our usual monitoring of our boxes.
21: That's key. Nationally, counts like this one provide a portrait of bird activity before, during, and after smoke events, no matter where and when they occur. Back in Amherst, on that hillside, Olivia Sanderfoot says she's using these kinds of observations to understand how birds cope with wildfire smoke in a variety of places. She's documented changes in their behavior and health. One of her top priorities is to determine what birds need to weather these smoke events.
22: I want to know where birds are going when it's smoky, what resources they're seeking out, and what we could provide to help them during a risky time.
21: Like shelter or food, perhaps, and water. Sanderfoot, who's now at Cornell University, says her personal experiences with wildfires have continued. Last year in LA, and this summer in Ithaca, when smoke from the Canadian infernos blew in.
22: I almost feel like the smoke is following me.
21: She says she doesn't think this is a coincidence.
22: Let's put it this way. We can expect that the future will be smokier.
21: A fact that's true for birds and people, making all that Sanderfoot and her colleagues learn under smoke ecology clues to reveal a clearer way forward for us all. Ari Daniel, NPR News.
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4: A southbound 5 a bit slow, Leucadia into Solana Beach. Northbound 5, still some traffic out of National City into downtown. It is starting to improve. It is a bit slow from the 8 to Claremont as well. North 805 backing up from Market to the 8, a little slow heading up to the 52. And West 52, you've got traffic before you get on the summit. It picks up nicely and then another slow behind the busy 805. 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
3: From NPR and WBUR Boston, I'm Indira Lakshmanan.
5: I'm Peter O'Dowd. It's Here and Now. Coming up, the White House plans to claw back over $800 million in spending that Congress has already approved. We look at what the money is for.
3: Also, a promising new cancer treatment trains an individual's immune system to fight cancer.
25: It's not meant to be a permanent cure. It's just meant to give you more time.
3: And we've been hearing from you, listeners, about the housing crisis. Here's one woman who bought her home thanks to a down payment from her parents.
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3: An expert takes your questions on how to afford a home as mortgage rates climb. Coming up, Here and Now.
5: First, the news.
27: Live from NPR News, I'm Lakshmi Singh. The Trump administration plans to relax pollution-fighting requirements for cars and light trucks that run on gasoline. The new rules say that by model year 2031, automakers will be required to achieve an average of 34.9 miles to the gallon, far below the 50.4 miles mandated during the Biden administration. President Trump said on Truth Social Saturday the rollback would take the waste out of building cars and increase production. Climate action leaders sharply condemned Trump's latest rollback of Biden-era standards. In recent years, the National Highway Traffic Safety Administration estimated that while new fuel-efficient vehicles cost more upfront, the savings on gasoline over the lifetime of the vehicles would more than make up for it. China and the U.S. have released a list of imports they will reduce tariffs on that are worth $30 billion in each direction. NPR's Jennifer Pak reports from Beijing. This follows last week's U.S. visit between President Trump and Chinese President Xi Jinping in Washington.
28: President Trump has been imposing rounds of tariffs on Chinese exports in his first and now second term.
1: China retaliated in kind, often targeting Trump's voting base, American farmers. Now they get some reprieve. China's Commerce Ministry says it will lower tariffs on U.S. agricultural products like beef, chicken, almonds, and also on American medical equipment and coal. In exchange, the White House says it will reduce tariffs on Chinese baby products, toys, and decorations, which, if implemented in time, American consumers could see some holiday savings. Jennifer Pak, NPR News, Beijing.
27: OpenAI and Anthropic say they will work with third-party evaluators to make sure their products are safe. NPR's Wu Jing on reports this might not be a quick fix.
6: When people evaluate AI systems, they give the systems a series of questions or scenarios, see how they respond, and install guardrails or add training to mitigate safety concerns. However, currently, evaluation results don't do a very good job of predicting model behavior. They can't predict all the ways people will interact with AI models, and they can't predict how AI models will behave in situations that the evaluations didn't test for. Some researchers also worry that AI systems may become more aware that they were being evaluated and behave differently, making evaluations even less accurate. Evaluators say they need more access to do rigorous work, which is something the AI companies are now offering. Still, the science of evaluations have some ways to go. Huo Jinan, NPR News.
27: Splashdown near Hawaii happening sooner than SpaceX had previously planned. The moment caught in SpaceX's live stream of the event.
7: Ship is starting entry. Good attitude.
27: It's celebrating the success of Starship's launch into orbit today and delivery of the most advanced Starlinks yet. From Washington, this is NPR News.
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9: Live from the KPBS newsroom, I'm Andrew Bowen. Bancroft Elementary School in Spring Valley was one of many places that flooded during the torrential rainstorms in January 2024. KPBS East County reporter Elaine Alfaro visited the school to hear how they're preparing for El Nino.
10: Valentina Solis is a second grader at Bancroft Elementary School. Despite the sunny weather today, she remembers when the campus flooded in 2024.
11: I started to worry because I saw the rain going all over, and it was so rainy that I had to get picked up by my dad.
10: Roughly 400 students and all staff members had to evacuate. In the months that followed, the La Mesa Spring Valley School District cleaned and repaired Bancroft's campus. Forecasters say this winter's El Nino could bring historic rainfall. Now, Assistant Superintendent of Business Services, Tina Douglas, says the district is taking steps to prevent flooding.
12: Every time we know that there's rain coming, we always go out to those school sites specifically to make sure that things are cleaned up, to prevent and mitigate like any blockages.
10: She says the district's plan includes making sure gutters are cleared and the district has sandbags. Solis is happy that her classrooms have stayed dry the last few years.
11: I like this school. I love it so much because it reminds me of friends' memories and teachers that were very nice, and I really like that.
10: Elaine Alfaro, KPBS News.
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5: I'm Peter O'Dowd in Phoenix. It's Here and Now. The Senate is in session for one final week before it breaks for the midterm elections, and lawmakers from both parties are clashing with the White House. The president announced he's unilaterally canceling more than $800 million for programs that Congress has already approved. NPR congressional reporter Eric McDaniel is on the line from Washington. Eric, this is called a pocket rescission. What's the president trying to do with it?
14: Yeah, I mean, in short, he just didn't like what the money was supposed to go to, what this bipartisan group of congressional lawmakers had passed. Of the $810 million being withheld, $567 million comes from programs that provided services to refugees, asylees, and other non-citizens, according to a memo from the White House. Obviously, a group that has received a brunt of negative attention from the president. And I just want to be crystal clear here. This pocket rescission that we're talking about is illegal, according to the Government Accountability Office, an independent, nonpartisan watchdog agency in the federal government charged with providing agencies and congressional lawmakers fact-based information. As you know, Article 1 of the Constitution gives Congress and only Congress the power to levy taxes and decide how federal funds are spent. It's the power of the purse. If the president disagrees, he can send a request to Congress to cancel the money, but that's supposed to happen with 45 days notice in order to let Congress agree or disagree. But we're now within single digit days of the end of the fiscal year, so lawmakers won't get a chance to weigh in.
17: And it's not just Democrats that are upset here. What's the reaction been from Republicans and others in Congress?
14: Yeah, well, Susan Collins, the longtime Republican Senate appropriator, said, quote, "This is the most recent attempt by this Office of Management and Budget to undermine Congress's constitutional power of the purse." Her Democratic counterpart, Patty Murray of Washington, said it's theft from the American people. On the House side, the top budget Democrat, Brendan Boyle of PA, said Donald Trump knows he can't get these cuts through Congress, so he is illegally making them through the back door. The White House didn't respond to me when I requested comment about their criticisms.
17: All right. Well, for its part, the Trump administration has said that the move is a historic action to eliminate wasteful and harmful spending. What else do we know about the money that's getting canceled? What was it supposed to be spent on?
14: Well, in addition to the money targeting immigrant groups, we also saw $15 million withheld from the Justice Department. That's a team tasked with preventing and resolving racial and ethnic tensions. We also saw $70 million withheld from programs to provide grants and fellowships to support institutions. These are higher education institutions bringing foreign students and faculty to the U.S. to study or teach language, as well as tens of millions of dollars to various research and nonprofit grant programs that target climate change or racial and gender minority work. The White House did publish a detailed account on their site of all of these cuts. I linked to it in my story at NPR.org.
17: Okay, great. You know, I remember last year we were talking about this. The Supreme Court temporarily allowed the president to use another pocket rescission. That one was about foreign aid, and it was not a final decision. So do lawmakers in this case have any recourse to stop the new rescissions from moving forward?
14: You know, it's hard to say. I think the answer is basically no, right? The money hasn't been sent and the fiscal year is basically over. Lawmakers, most of them, aren't in Washington right now. The House is home on the campaign trail. But we should just note this is part and parcel of a swelling executive branch gobbling up the constitutional powers of the legislative branch while Republicans stay basically mum. Congress, for instance, should have the power to regulate military conflicts, but you know, the president has waged wars across the world essentially without congressional authorization. I mean, like you said, this isn't the first pocket rescission, and things are basically anemic when it comes to pushback from Republicans in the House.
17: Okay, well, we are going to see if that changes at all after the midterm elections and if the makeup of the Congress changes. NPR congressional reporter Eric McDaniel, thanks so much for joining us.
14: Thanks so much. It's great to talk to you.
18: 30-year mortgage rates passed 7% this month for the first time in nearly 2 years, exacerbating a nationwide affordable housing crisis. We recently asked listeners how you are experiencing skyrocketing housing costs. Here's Cheyenne Stone of Meriden, Connecticut.
19: I think we're all hurting a lot in the millennial bracket that I fall into, just trying to find a diamond in the rough on a affordable place to live, but no one seems to know where they are right now.
18: We heard so many good questions from listeners that we decided to call an expert to ask for some advice. Christina Stacy researches housing at the Urban Institute. Tina, welcome to Here and Now.
20: Thanks so much for having me.
18: So let's jump in with our first question from Lindsay in Fredonia, Kansas. She's a 30-year-old, single-income, aspiring first-time homebuyer. Costs are so high that she's been holding out for a housing market crash, and she wonders if that's realistic.
20: I think it's really hard to reliably predict the future and the future of home prices locally or nationally, right? So I think
0: no one should just be waiting around trying to predict that. I think what you can do in the meantime is, you know, prepare yourself as best possible. And then also look for some, there are some programs and opportunities out there to help you purchase a home, right? So there are down payment assistance programs. There are, can be in your area, shared equity homeownership programs where you partially own the property and a nonprofit partially owns it and you both share in the equity as it grows. So I would say if you are ready, the best thing you can do is to get yourself ready and look for assistance and be prepared. But I think it's really hard to predict the market.
18: Well, part of that preparation is Lindsay is wondering how she can save up for a 20% down payment. And given the how long it might take her to do that, if sellers would be willing to accept a smaller down payment. You've mentioned there's some assistance programs. How do people find out about programs in their area or nationwide programs?
0: Yeah, unfortunately, you know, because our housing assistance programs are a little segmented, there's not always a centralized location for these things. But luckily, your local HUD agency,
18: Housing and Urban Development Office, yes.
0: Housing and Urban Development has housing counselors that can speak with you and help you figure out where you fit on qualifications for different types of programs and point you in the right direction. I would say, though, that, you know, getting that down payment is one step, but you also want to be sure that you're ready to own that home because there are a lot of costs associated with homeownership, and you could get yourself into a little bit more financial stress than renting if you're not ready and prepared for those unknown circumstances that might pop up,
18: right?
0: Your HVAC breaking.
18: Right. So it's not just the annual taxes and the mortgage, it's also upkeep on the house and big things that could break. All right. Todd from Columbus, Ohio has been renting the same house for 11 years, and he's worried about being priced out if the owner raises the rent to what the market is demanding now. So what is your advice to renters who are worried about when their lease comes up for renewal?
0: Oh, gosh, that's a great question. I mean, the first thing is, you know, check your local policies and laws. There might be rental protections, what some people call rent control or rent stabilization, where your landlord is only allowed to raise the rent a certain amount. Many tenants don't know about these protections. And so in many places, landlords can raise, and sometimes the landlords don't even know about these if they're smaller landlords and they're not as in touch with the local policies. But there might be local laws protecting you from increases that are too high. Some states even have rules that rents cannot increase year over year by more than a certain amount. And these numbers can differ from year to year. So they might be based on local house price indexes, CPI. So really make sure, first of all, that the rental increase that you're offered is legal. And if not, you can speak to a local agency, code enforcement agency, your city agency to ensure that you are being offered the right rent.
18: Mm. Yeah. So Jeff, we heard from Jeff, who lives in a coastal farming community in Greenport, New York, where many of the homes are either second homes or investment properties. He says a lot of these houses sit empty most of the year while middle class locals get priced out of modest homes and can't afford to raise their families here. One example he gave was the fire department having a hard time recruiting volunteers. At 39, he's one of the younger volunteer firefighters. Sometimes he feels like he should just sell his home and move somewhere less expensive, but this is where he grew up and he doesn't want to leave. So I'm wondering, from your national perspective as a housing researcher, what does Jeff's situation tell us about how communities are being affected by the lack of middle-class affordable housing?
0: Yeah, this is a very common problem in many kind of what you might consider more resort communities, whether they're coastal or you hear about this a lot in Colorado resort communities. This is a challenge. This is another example of ways in which markets can vary so wildly, even within a state, within a metro area. And this can be a problem for a number of reasons. Housing, schools can have challenges when people are coming in and out. And so I think, unfortunately, well, one thing someone like he can do is speak with his local employer, speak with his city to see if there are any housing assistance or transit assistance or any other programs that can help support local residents. I'd love to see more private companies helping with these types of programs. It really helps not only their employees, but their business.
20: businesses. They can have less turnover, have happier employees that are more productive if you're helping your employees live near the jobs. And this is a huge challenge for teachers, right? We have a shortage of teachers in many areas, and in many high-cost areas, it's because they can't afford to live close to the jobs, right? So there are some things that individuals can do, but policymakers and businesses really need to address this as well.
18: Christina Stacy researches housing at the Urban Institute, a nonprofit in Washington, D.C. Tina, thanks for joining us.
20: Thanks so much for having me.
18: And thanks to all our listeners who shared their personal experiences. We also heard from Jessica in Denver. She and her husband have 6 children under the age of 14. They are renting her childhood home from her mother-in-law at a below-market price in hopes they can save up to buy a house. But with rising living costs and high home prices in Denver, they haven't been able to accrue savings. They applied for Section 8 housing, a federal assistance program for low-income renters, but they haven't heard back yet. We're taking a closer look at the problem of affordability and housing this week, and we'll have more stories on the way. This is Here and Now.

0: Live from the KPBS newsroom, I'm Andrew Bowen. Every year, school districts across California propose hundreds of bond measures. Voice of San Diego's Jacob McWinney breaks down how these measures work.
1: Well over half a dozen districts, from Vista to San Diego to Julian, have put bond measures before voters this year. Simply put, bonds are loans that school districts take out to pay for all kinds of facility construction. Those loans are then paid back, with interest, by local residents via taxes added to their yearly property tax bill. San Diego Unified is a good case study in bond measures. For years, the district has been hit with recurring fiscal deficits that have led to layoffs, staff downsizing, and service cuts. But that's where bonds come in. The voter-approved measures function as an injection of cash that doesn't drain money from districts' general funds. Since 2008, voters have approved four separate bond measures for San Diego Unified, totaling $11.6 billion. This year, San Diego Unified is asking voters to pass another bond measure worth $3.5 billion. Officials project it will cost taxpayers $8.1 billion to pay off the debt service for the bond. They say they'll use these funds for things like renovating classrooms and building affordable housing for district staff. District officials say they'll be able to do all of this without raising taxes because they'll issue new bonds as old ones are exhausted. So, while the rate may not increase, taxpayers may be on the hook for paying off bonds for decades longer than they would have otherwise. I'm Jacob McWinney for Voice of San Diego, and that's why it matters.
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8: It's Here and Now. For nearly 20 years, a composer in Los Angeles has wanted to record an anthem to honor firefighters, but he couldn't raise the money to make it happen. Then, the wildfires in LA last year brought new attention to the project and a new hope that he has a chance to finish it. Carl T. Wright has the story.
9: When French composer Charles-Henri Avalanche came to America in 2005, some of the first people he made friends with were firefighters. Since 9/11, he wanted to write a symphony to honor first responders, and his firefighter friends showed him a poem written on the wall of their fire station that immediately inspired him,

0: marriage.
1: The score was immense, requiring over 200 musicians, a children's choir, an adult choir, a full orchestra, drums, and bagpipes. Hiring the best musicians and renting the best space would cost well over $100,000, and he wanted all proceeds to go to firefighters.
2: So how do you get somebody to invest in it, knowing that all that money is going to go in it, knowing they'll never see it back?
1: So for 19 years, his project languished on a shelf as he looked for funding. Then in January 2025...
3: Every single home on the north side of Sunset is gone.
2: Los Angeles literally caught on fire.
1: Avalanche and his wife lived blocks from the evacuation zone in Pacific Palisades. They watched firefighters battle the blaze.
2: And my wife, actually, Jennifer, she looked at me and she said, well, if this is not a sign, Charles, this thing is needed. It is really time.
1: He connected with arts and fire organizations in L.A. who helped him raise money from public and private donors. The components of each piece had to be recorded separately. So far, they've recorded the L.A. Children's Choir, the L.A. Master Chorale, and the orchestra. At the recording in July, Avalanche thanked orchestra members for participating. Some were survivors of the L.A. fires, others came from firefighting families.
2: Some of you also, I know, have been affected by the horrible fires last year. So I just want to say from the bottom of my heart, thank you so much for being here.
1: Dylan Hart played French horn on the recording. His father is a former Pasadena fire chief.
4: It was a really, really emotionally connected piece of music for me. I felt like I could really give everything I had to the music, and I feel honored to be a part of that.
1: He says he sent photos and a clip of the recording session to his dad so he could hear it.
4: He was very excited in an honorable way and in a somber way too, because he's had to recite it so many times and not necessarily for the best circumstances.
1: Firefighter Jeff Hahn was also emotionally affected by the anthem. He's heard the prayer recited at firefighting ceremonies all over California for almost 25 years, but this rendition was different.
5: It blew me away to have the poem sung with that kind of power and expansiveness in that arrangement was just jaw-dropping. It was very moving.
1: Hahn will lead the California Professional Firefighters Pipes and Drum Corps when they record their section of the anthem, if they can raise the money for the studio time. For NPR News, I'm Carl T. Wright in Los Angeles.
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7: It's Here and Now. Danny Bones is a working-class rapper with a fast-growing following on the British far right. He looks like a white nationalist skinhead, but his musical style imitates Afro-Caribbean musicians in East London. His lyrics blame immigrants and Muslims for Britain's ills. In one music video, he's shown beating a man and deporting him. His biggest hit is This Is England.

0: This is Gabriel Wisdom with American Money Management. 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
1: Britain ended its participation in the transatlantic slave trade in 1807, but the wealth it created and the colonies that blanketed the earth remained inextricable and helped build modern Britain. 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That's on the next On Point. 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
5: And I'm Peter O'Dowd in Phoenix. It's Here and Now. Three powerful storms have been keeping forecasters busy for several days now. Hurricane Polo is making landfall today over the Baja Peninsula in Mexico. The Category 3 storm is packing heavy rain, strong winds, and possible life-threatening flash floods. In Hawaii, the similarly named but different Hurricane Nolo is now moving away from the state. Our colleagues at Hawaii Public Radio tell us the storm knocked out

0: a question of whether a court order would come down in days or months like ordinary litigation. It's a question of immediate action. The last time we had to use that power was when someone pulled a fire alarm in a polling place and we had to go to court to get the hours extended in that polling place. We hope we won't have to use it, but if we do, we have procedures in place.
1: We're speaking to Maine Secretary of State Shenna Bellows, also with us Weld County, Colorado Clerk and Recorder Carly Coppas, and Justin Levitt. He's a constitutional law scholar. And we're discussing how the people who run our elections are getting ready for November. Still to come, illegal or fraudulent voting is rare, but 2 out of 5 voters incorrectly believe that it's common. We try to understand why. I'm Jen White.
2: And I'm Todd Zwiller.
1: We'll be right back.

0: Hi, San Diego. It's Jade Hindman. On today's show, the latest on conditions inside the USS Abraham Lincoln, plus a new book explores youth and the justice system. Then, sportscaster Adrian Garcia Marquez joins us in celebration of Hispanic Heritage Month. 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
1: 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It will include panelists from the Nat, Wild Coast, and the San Diego Zoo. Tickets at sdnat.org/nattalks. Faye Gersh, founder of the Hemlock Society in San Diego, a generous supporter of public media and thoughtful conversations surrounding dignity, compassionate care, and informed end-of-life decisions. Faye believes that open access to news and information is critical for a connected and caring community.
2: The future of Brazil's Supreme Court is on the ballot next weekend. 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
7: Let's get back to today's installment of If You Can Keep It, about how election officials are getting ready for November. Constitutional law scholar Justin Levitt is with us. Also with us, Maine's Democratic Secretary of State, Shenna Bellows, and Weld County, Colorado's Republican clerk and recorder, Carly Coppice. Of course, 1A Todd Willis is with us too.
8: So this is interesting. Let's talk about some real world scenarios on the ground, or things that could be real world. The nonpartisan group Ready for Tuesday trains election officials. And in a simulation that it runs, two people identifying themselves as federal investigators, they show up at a ballot counting center. They say they have evidence of irregularities. They ask for immediate access. From there in Colorado, Carly Coppice, if that happened in your jurisdiction, what would you do and what is your staff trained to do? People show up crying fraud and demanding access.
9: So this is a scenario that we have been training and talking about long before this current election cycle. And some of the conversations that we have is, first off, they're not going to get into our actual secured locations. They're not going to be able to come in first until they actually provide

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4: In Lakeside, northbound Winter Gardens Boulevard on ramp to the southbound 67, there's a crash out of lanes to the right shoulder. Crews there working on clearing it right now. South 15 Rancho Bernardo Road, tire debris, slow lane. Caltrans working the North 5 off-ramp to West Mission Avenue in Oceanside, closed until 2. 2.5 hours, the wait San Isidro, over 3 at Otay Mesa. KPBS traffic is supported by Unbound, helping children and families in need. 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
5: 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I'm Jade Hindman, keeping you informed, inspired, and engaged. Lawmakers went inside the USS Abraham Lincoln to see conditions for themselves. We'll tell you what they discovered. Then a new book looks at youth who've encountered the justice system and the collaboration required to get them out and on to a better life. Plus, a familiar voice joins us to celebrate Hispanic Heritage Month. Hear from Adrian Garcia Marquez. That's ahead on KPBS Midday Edition. 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
6: Live from NPR News, I'm Lakshmi Singh. The Trump administration is lowering fuel efficiency standards that new cars and light trucks are required to meet in 5 years. Biden-era rules that centered around climate action put the threshold at a combined fleet-wide average of 50.4 miles per gallon. President Trump is lowering it to 34.9 because he says it's good for the seller, the buyer, and the overall economy. Here's NPR's Willa Rubin.
7: The corporate average fuel economy, CAFE standards, have been around since the 70s. These require American carmakers to make each year's new vehicles more fuel efficient on average across their entire fleets. But how much more efficient? Under the Biden administration, fleets needed to get 2% more efficient every year. That meant car makers needed to make electric vehicles, balance out their gas guzzlers. Otherwise, they were subject to a fine. That fine went away last July as part of the One Big Beautiful Bill Act. Now, a much smaller increase in fuel efficiency will be required every year. Willa Rubin, NPR News.
6: The U.S. Senate is in session for one more week before lawmakers head to the campaign trails for the midterm elections. Many are feuding with the Trump White House over its unilateral decision to cancel more than $800 million in funding Congress had already approved. NPR's Eric McDaniel explains what's at stake.
8: Of the $810 million being withheld, $567 million comes from programs that provided services to refugees, asylees, and other non-citizens, according to a memo from the White House. Obviously, a group that has received a brunt of negative attention from the president. And I just want to be crystal clear here. This pocket rescission that we're talking about is illegal.
6: NPR's Eric McDaniel reporting. Five British nationals described as terror suspects have now been released on bail. They were detained Sunday near a British military base used by the United States to launch strikes on Iran. That location prompted concerns about a connection to the Middle East. NPR's Lauren Frayer has the latest from London.
9: British counterterrorism officials say the men are still under investigation for explosives and terrorism offenses, and that authorities are investigating multiple lines of inquiry, including whether the suspects were working for Iran, Russia, or other non-state groups, quote, knowingly or unknowingly. Iran's embassy in London denies any involvement, saying malicious speculation only fuels Iranophobia. The men, Londoners, all in their mid-20s, were detained in the middle of the night near RAF Royal Air Force Base Fairford, west of London. It's been the target of anti-war protesters as well. Lauren Frayer, NPR News, London.
6: This is NPR News.
10: 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By DuckDuckGo, who believes AI should be optional. Duck.ai.
11: Live for KPBS, I'm Andrew Bowen. Santee residents will decide this November on a proposed 1 cent general sales tax increase. KPBS reporter Jacob Ayer says the measure is projected to generate about $14 million annually to support local city services and infrastructure.
12: Santee has never adopted a local sales tax measure since incorporating in 1980. Currently, the sales tax is 7.75%. So on a $100 item, you pay an extra $7.75. Measure Y is asking Santee residents to add a 1% general sales tax for the next 10 years, bringing the overall local tax rate to 8.75%. The measure has been endorsed by the San Diego County Taxpayers Association. Mark Kersey is the organization's president and CEO.
13: Whether it's streets and roads in terms of being repaved, whether it's a fire station, whether it's bridges, park facilities, these are all things that we support and we believe that folks in Santee want to see as well.
12: The city only receives the standard 1% share of the current tax. If approved, it would double to 2%. To pass, Measure Y must receive a majority vote. Jacob Ayer, KPBS News.
11: The USS Theodore Roosevelt left San Diego for the Middle East on Sunday. The aircraft carrier is expected to stay deployed longer than normal to support President Trump's war in Iran. Meanwhile, the USS Abraham Lincoln is scheduled to return to San Diego in early October after reports of dire conditions on the ship. Navy officials say they're taking steps to prevent similar conditions on the Roosevelt. It's 12:06. This is KPBS.
7: Welcome in, San Diego. It's Jade Hindman. On today's show, the latest on conditions inside the USS Abraham Lincoln. Plus, a new book explores youth and the justice system. Then, sportscaster Adrian Garcia Marquez joins us in celebration of Hispanic Heritage Month. This is KPBS Midday Edition, connecting our communities through conversation. As the USS Abraham Lincoln makes its way back to San Diego, there's still a lot of questions about conditions aboard the ship. We've heard reports of limited food, hot water, and basic essentials like soap and toothpaste. All of that, and only two short port calls. And now we know that at least eight service members attempted suicide during the 10-month deployment. Well, yesterday, lawmakers traveled aboard the Lincoln to see what it's like inside. That group included San Diego Representative Sarah Jacobs. They spoke with sailors and Marines on board to find out what life is like on the ship. Joining me to talk about what we know is Andrew Dyer. He's military and veteran affairs reporter for KPBS. Andrew, hi.
14: Hey, thanks for having me back.
7: Glad to have you here. So what do we know about the inspection that happened on the USS Abraham Lincoln yesterday?
14: Well, all we know is really what Jacobs is saying on her website, that they met with leadership on the ship, they met with sailors and Marines, and she says that the sailors and Marines have given her a very different story than what the official line has been from the administration about those conditions, and she's demanding, further investigations, and she wants the Inspector General to look into it.
7: And you reached out to Jacobs.
14: Yes, yes. They were not able to speak about it specifically today, but they were kind enough to refer me to their website where she had the statement there.
5: Mm. How has this deployment of the Lincoln been different from other deployments?
14: In a lot of ways, really. The length, it's already been more than 10 months. That is very unusual, or until now has been very unusual. It used to be an eight-month deployment was pretty long. But now we're at 10 months. Not only was it extraordinarily long, but it was also they didn't hit port for more than 200 days. They were consecutively at sea. And then the other way it was very different was that the main supply hub in the Fifth Fleet area of operation, which is Bahrain in the Persian Gulf, was damaged very early by Iran in the war. So the ship was relying on a much more distant outpost, an island called Diego Garcia, to relay supplies to and from the ship. So, whenever you combine all of those factors, you kind of get what we've seen in reports about, not enough food, not enough fresh fruit and vegetables, running low on certain hygienic items. And then, of course, mail, because mm-hmm. when you have limited supply capacity, you have to triage it and get the most essential things to the ship first. And when you're fighting a war, that's missiles and bombs and jet fuel.
5: And these ships, they get their supplies restocked during port calls. Is that how that works? Or
14: no, you do get some stuff when you hit port, but really it's done by the merchant mariners, the U.S. Navy supply ships that are manned by civilian crews. They pull up next to the ship. They shoot these little lines from one ship to the other, and then they'll just take pallets of stuff and just wheel them on over on these ropes and cables and stuff. Mm-hmm. And you'll have a RAS like every couple of days whenever you're doing like operations. So mostly it is actually done at sea. Also, they can have like helicopters bringing stuff back and forth from a supply ship. It just depends on what you're getting and what they have for you.
5: So the supply shortage then is completely separate from the port call issue.
14: Yes,
5: these are two issues that are happening simultaneously.
14: Yeah.
5: So what was the reason for not having supplies restocked on the ship? Have we heard from the Pentagon on that? Or
14: nothing official other than, because of the constraints of losing Bahrain and relying on Diego Garcia, that they just had to kind of reprioritize what got to the ship first, and that would have been materials to fight the war.
5: And as far as the port calls are concerned, for people who have not been on a USS carrier, what is the physical and mental toll of that like?
14: Oh, gosh, it's so hard to... imagine if you just never had a day off of work, right? Like, Saturday is a work day, Sunday is a work day, and Monday is, of course, a work... you just work 7 days a week. And so when you hit port, that is when you get your time off. That is when you can go and buy your own supplies, buy your own snacks, buy your own whatever you want. Mm-hmm. You can just go and sleep all day in the hotel if you want to. That's the only kind of rest and relaxation time that you get whenever you're on deployment. So if you're not hitting port, then you're not getting very much downtime.
5: But is that a luxury that just doesn't really happen in conflict, when you're in conflict or war?
14: No, it really, you would hit ports. It depends on what kind of ship you're on. The smaller ships have an easier time finding ports to go to. But like for the carriers, for these Nimitz-class carriers, there's only certain ports that can accommodate a giant nuclear aircraft carrier. So we don't know, and there's been no official word from the Pentagon as to why they had to keep the Lincoln at sea doing operations and without hitting ports. But if you look at what they were doing, and that was fighting the war with Iran, there wasn't another carrier that could go and fill in the gap to give them time to go all the way to Thailand or Australia, Indonesia, wherever to get their port call. So they were just the other place that you would hit port in the Middle East was Bahrain. So when you're doing operations, you know, the carriers would pull into Bahrain. And even though Bahrain isn't the best liberty port in the world, you know, there's a Navy exchange, there's a beer tent, there's, you know, you can hang out on base and get a little bit of downtime. But with Bahrain being under attack and under threat of missile strikes from Iran, that was off the table. So just they haven't said it officially, but that would likely be the reason.
15: How significant a problem are suicide attempts for sailors on deployment, given there were eight attempts?
14: Well, you know, the eight attempt number, that's for the battle group. So it's not just the Lincoln. It's also for the destroyers that were out there with the Lincoln while it was conducting these operations. We don't know the actual breakdown of which ship had which attempts. But, you know, CNN, who originally broke the story, their reporting, they said that the eight attempts over the course of 10 months was kind of in line with what the Navy sees Navy-wide, or at least did the last year we have the numbers for, and that's 2024. So while, you know, deployment is stressful and a long deployment with no ports, you know, these are extra stressors, it's tough to draw that causal relationship between, like, this is why maybe they had these attempts, because those attempts may not be an outlier. That might not be a statistically significant number. We just don't know for sure. But, you know, sailors and people in the military, you know, have issues with suicide for any number of reasons. And, you know, whether they're deployed or not deployed, these are stressful jobs. And we see this type of, you know, we do see elevated rates of suicide in the military.
15: Mm-hmm. Hopefully there is treatment available on these carriers.
14: Yeah, so there's like a, you know, there's a psychiatrist, there's a mental health department with medical, there's several chaplains who are there for counseling. There's a therapy dog on this cruise, so you can go pet a dog.
15: Oh, that's great. You know, yesterday the USS Theodore Roosevelt left San Diego on deployment. What can you tell us about that?
14: Yeah, we knew this was coming. The Navy's been signaling this for a while, that the Roosevelt would replace the Lincoln. It couldn't get there in time, so the Washington, which is based in Japan, relieved the Lincoln. Washington's in the Middle East now. Lincoln's on the way home. Now Roosevelt is on the way out there. It will relieve the Washington. So if you're keeping track of the moving pieces in your head, they'll be out there. And the Navy's preparing those sailors and those families, saying, hey, get ready for another long deployment. But they are also saying that they've fixed some of these issues that the Lincoln saw.
15: All right. Well, I know this is something we'll continue to watch. The Lincoln is expected back when, real quickly?
14: I mean, they could be back any day, really.
15: Okay. All right. Well, we'll keep our eyes open. I've been speaking with Andrew Dyer. He's military and veteran affairs reporter for KPBS. Andrew, thank you so very much.
14: Thank you.
15: If you or someone you know needs help, contact the 988 Suicide and Crisis Lifeline by calling or texting the number 988. Still to come, in her recent book, The Price of Mercy, author Emily Galvin Almanez looks at youth who've encountered the justice system and what's required to get them out and on to a better life. Hear that story when we return.

0: Live from the KPBS newsroom, I'm Andrew Bowen. Crews are beginning work this week on a new security fence around the San Diego Police Department's downtown headquarters. Construction is set to last several months. Police say the fence is necessary to prevent vandalism, trespassing, and assaults of employees. The total project cost is $3 million. Governor Gavin Newsom has signed 10 bills related to firearms. One would require California gun owners to take a gun safety class of at least 4 hours. Another bill prohibits people from owning firearms if they were convicted of stripping a gun of its serial number. The Trump administration has finalized weaker fuel efficiency standards for new vehicles. Biden-era rules would have required car makers to achieve an average 50.4 miles per gallon by 2031. The new rules lowered that target to 34.9 miles per gallon. And SpaceX has launched its Super Heavy vehicle Starship into orbit for the first time. The test flight was supposed to last 10 hours and include 6 orbits around the Earth. But one of Starship's 6 engines failed. That prompted mission managers to cut down the flight time to 3 hours. The ship splashed down in the Pacific Ocean north of Hawaii. SpaceX plans to eventually recover the ship and reuse it. Now, your extended weather forecast from the Weather Channel.
1: Clouds are clearing out and sunshine expected to take over here this afternoon, around 78 and a gentle breeze. Inland valleys, mid-80s, low desert, upper 90s. High tides and rolling swells maintain a coastal flood advisory with minor tidal flooding and dangerous rip currents on south-facing beaches that will continue here right on through the afternoon. Patchy low clouds return tonight, mild lows in the mid-60s. High pressure maintains the beautiful weather to close out the month of September and take us into the first days of October. Temperatures will be on the rise, near 80 tomorrow, near 90 as we move into Friday and Saturday, and a nighttime low are going to be a very warm in the 70 to 75 degree range. Could see some record warm lows as we move into the latter half of the week. Hurricane Polo expected to make landfall in central Baja California, and then all that deep moisture will get pushed into the southwest for the latter half of the week. Richard DeWedding at the Weather Channel.
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2: Good afternoon. Scott Bass with your surf report. Northwest winds have kicked up 10 miles per hour. A noticeable texture on the surface as tropical swell continues here at 11-second interval. The surface 3 to 4 feet with pluses. Let's call it waist high for San Diego Central beaches. Chest high plus at the extreme south-facing locations. And some larger set waves sneak in on occasion. The tide's low at 5:10 p.m., a 0.1, so a large afternoon sunset walking beach. The water estimated 70. 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
7: Welcome back. You're listening to KPBS Midday Edition. I'm Jade Hindman. When you think of America's criminal courts, what comes to mind? Well, for many, the idea of the criminal justice system might be shaped by what they've seen on television or movies. But for America's public defenders, they see the ins and outs of the court system every day. And while they work within the institution, they're often fighting against it and the powers that be. Attorney Emlyn Galvin Almanza knows the system well and how it can touch nearly every aspect of a defendant's life. Her book, The Price of Mercy, draws from her own experience as a former public defender, revealing what goes on behind the scenes of America's criminal courts and presenting solutions that could lead to, in her view, true justice. This week, she'll be in San Diego to discuss the book with Pillars of the Community, a local nonprofit serving communities in southeastern San Diego. The event will also honor public defenders in the region. Emily is also the co-founder and executive director of the nonprofit Partners for Justice, which aims to support public defenders across the country. She joins me now. Emily, welcome to the show.
8: Thank you so much for having me. I'm so thrilled to be here.
7: Glad to have you here. This is a really important discussion. And before you became a public defender, you were a young person who needed someone in the court system to see your future. What happened and what did Judge Leslie Harris understand about you that's often missed when so many youth encounter the system?
8: Yeah, I mean, indeed, before I was an attorney, I was a kid who needed to be defended. I went through a really rough period in my teenage years and ended up standing in front of a judge, not knowing what was going to happen next. And that judge was Judge Leslie Harris. I should acknowledge that I walked into that courtroom with a lot of other privilege, right? I had the privilege of, I was the only white kid in the entire courtroom. I had really involved parents who were doing their best. I had a great education, but most importantly, I had a judge looking at me who was himself really unusual. He had come to the bench from a background that was professionally really different from many of his peers. There's a lot of studies showing that most judges come from backgrounds where they represent big interests or government. They don't usually represent individuals. But Judge Harris had been both a prosecutor and a public defender. Also, there's not a lot of diversity in the law or on the bench. Judge Harris was a Black man who grew up on the South Side of Chicago. His own lived experience had involved meeting a lot of kids who were going through rough stuff, violence, drugs. He had experience seeing past the behavior and seeing the actual human underneath. So by the time he ascended to the bench, he was already breaking new ground. And he made it his mission to see potential in every single kid who came into his courtroom, which meant that by the time I was standing in front of him, I, like thousands of other kids in that jurisdiction at the time, had someone looking at me who was not looking at what threat I might pose, not looking for some reason to punish me harder. He was looking for what I was capable of. Hmm. And he called me up to the bench and he asked me, you know, what I was doing there. And I don't remember what I said because I was a teenager and I probably said something really stupid. But he told me that he was going to make the case go away, basically. He was going to dismiss the case and expunge the record so that I wouldn't have my college acceptance rescinded. Because wow. Had he done anything else, I wouldn't have been going on to college. And he said he never wanted to hear from me again unless I'd done something good with my life.
7: Wow.
8: And so because of him, I had not just the ability to go to college, but the time I needed to sort myself out and to really find my way. And 2 years later, as a young public defender, write him and tell him I'd done something good with my life.
7: Grace changes lives, for sure. And you did reach out to him, as you mentioned, because you wrote this book and you interviewed him for it. What did you learn about the decision he made in your case?
8: You know, I use him in the book as an example of why we need a wider variety of people on the bench. Because a perspective like his, and most importantly, courage like his, doesn't come without effort and without learning and struggle. We live in a world where judges have incredible power. But there's really troubling studies about what happens when you throw a person into the position of being a judge, you know, making these life or death decisions about the fates of strangers. And we give them so little support. We give them so little training. And the result is that we get you know, studies showing that judges sentence people more harshly when they're hungry or when their preferred sports team has recently lost or when their electoral opponent's ads are running more frequently. Because judges are human like everybody else. And they need time to make good decisions. They need a lot of information about the people in front of them. And they also really need training to overcome their own implicit bias and sort of human perspectives that we hold without even knowing it. And yet they're rarely given that. They are often put in a position where they are under pressure to do what's called move the calendar, meaning process cases as fast as possible. And they're also given very little information about the people in front of them. One thing I've noticed in my work at Partners for Justice, where we work with community members to help get them the support they need and then present stories of their success in court, is that judges are so grateful to know what a person is doing outside of the four corners of this criminal complaint. Who is this person in their regular life? And what are they capable of? So to me, Judge Harris is this really brilliant example of a person who had what it took to be brave and measured and to demand what he needed to make good decisions in the incredible position of power in which he was placed. I wish more people had the natural fortitude and life experience that he had. I think we need more people like Judge Harris, more people from a diversity of backgrounds on the bench, but we also need to support the judges we have in a very different way.
7: And in understanding all of that, and in having that experience, it shaped how you practice law. When people picture a public defender's work, what do they tend to imagine and what kinds of cases actually filled your days?
8: I think people picture, there's some awful stereotypes, right? Like if I'm lucky, people are picturing Better Call Saul. there's the horrible, like there's memes about like if your lawyer shows up looking like this, you're going to jail and it's somebody in like a bad suit with their tie not on yet. But the truth is, I often tell people if you want good representation, you should either pay $2,000 an hour for a lawyer or you should get a free lawyer. Because public defenders are this group of people, often extraordinarily accomplished professionals, who go into a really hard, high trauma, high caseload, low paying line of work because we actually want to make a difference. And we care deeply about our community, and we care about liberation, and we believe in second chances and third chances and fourth chances and so on and so forth. And we're there because we want to be. We're not there for any other reason other than that we want to be. And we're also experts in the jurisdiction we serve. You know, we appear in front of the same judges every day. We get to know them really well. We know all the prosecutors. We know how the system works. So often we're able to shepherd people through with greater expertise than a person who might just be occasionally present in that jurisdiction. Yeah. But I think one of the most important misconceptions is this idea that most of what we handle is really scary stuff. Mm-hmm. So I think when most people picture crime, they picture like a guy in a balaclava coming into your house at 2 a.m. And in fact, 80% of the cases in our criminal courts are misdemeanors. Like most of what's clogging our criminal courts is like, you know, people shouting at each other, kids trespassing, someone peeing on their neighbor's doormat, you know, like a scuffle, somebody slapped someone's butt on the bus. You know, these are the cases that we're so often using precious system resources and time on. And what happens is you get a world in which the caseloads are so high because we live in a country that processes every single social ill through our criminal courts, including a lot of stuff that's actually medical, you know, behavioral health challenges, mental health challenges, substance use issues. So a lot of what public defenders are doing is trying to give good constitutional legal representation on the cases that need it, mm-hmm. but also figure out how to help the huge volume of people whose primary concern is not actually legal, but social service related.
7: That's an excellent point. You know, I want to talk too just about the gravity of having to interact with the justice system, because you've described young clients arrested for something as simple as being at a friend's house. Walk us through what an arrest or a misdemeanor charge can set in motion, even when a case ends without a conviction.
8: Absolutely. So, you know, I grew up in the Midwest, and when I was a kid, you could go over to your friend's house, you know, run across three neighbors' yards and knock on the family's door and say, "Hey, is Eva home?" And she either was home or not home. And, you know, I'd see my friend or not. When I got to the Bronx, I found myself representing so many kids that had done exactly that. They'd gone over to their friend's house, except for their friend lives in a big apartment building in New York City, which is often patrolled by the NYPD. And that meant that if they went over to their friend's house and they knocked on the door and their friend wasn't home, they didn't have anyone who could vouch for them to affirm that their presence in the building was invited, which opened them up to a trespassing arrest. I couldn't believe, as an attorney in the Bronx, how much time I was spending representing teenagers who wanted to see if their friend could come and hang out. It was a ridiculous waste of resources, pursuant to a policy called Clean Halls, which New York has since adapted. But the problem is, all of these kids, by the time I met them, they had been arrested. They had gone through a booking process. Some of them were brought to court same day or given a desk appearance ticket, meaning they could come back to court, you know, at a specific time. But some of them had had to sit through a night in jail waiting to be arraigned in front of a judge. For anybody, not just for these kids, but for anybody, 24 hours in holding is incredibly disruptive. You miss your shift at work, you might lose your job. I can't tell you how many people I'd meet them. I'd say, hi, I'm your lawyer. You know, here's what you've been charged with. Let's talk about it. They say, well, before you do, can you call my boss? Can you call my colleague? Can you get my shift covered? Can you, like, I don't want to lose my job over this. In addition, we underestimate how many people take really, really life-alteringly necessary medications, right? Mm-hmm. They're not provided in holding. And in fact, when people are sent to jail, often the jail will say, eh, we've got to re-diagnose and re-prescribe every person who comes in here. So people can suffer. I mean, there are people who have died in these short-term jail stays because they weren't given, for example, an anti-rejection medication for a transplant. So people can be decompensating. They can be getting sick. They can be going through withdrawal. They can lose their job. If they lose their job, they can lose their housing. Oftentimes I had people saying, you know, the babysitter's got to leave. So we got to find someone to take care of my kid. I need to pick up my kid, or even just, I have a dog in the house. And if I'm going to be in here for 3 weeks, somebody's got to take care of the dog. So what we often forget is that one night in jail can be life altering. If the person is held in the days that follow, not only do multiple studies show that they can make a person more likely to commit crime in the future because exposure to jail is criminogenic, they can cause a person to lose everything. Even if the person is ultimately completely exonerated, utterly innocent, and I have represented a lot of innocent people, it is not uncommon mm-hmm. in the legal system for people to be innocent. Even innocent people can have everything taken from them.
7: Wow. Things that I don't think a lot of people consider when they think of the harm, really, that can come from interacting with the system. Say someone here in San Diego is facing a charge and is about to lose their housing, or a child needs to get back into school after release. What can a collaborative defense team do alongside that person's lawyer?
8: Oh, I'm so proud that you're happy you used that term. Thanks. So at Partners for Justice, we practice what's called collaborative defense. And actually, we do work with the public defenders in San Diego. So lucky you guys, you've got a Partners for Justice team there in your wonderful county. What we do in collaborative defense is think about the whole person, basically acknowledging everything we just talked about, right? That either a person might have issues in their life driving them into contact with the court system, or simply because of an arrest, they may have all of these issues that are sort of fallout from that arrest. And we provide what we call client advocates to work with people on meeting their underlying needs. So that can be finding people housing, getting people emergency shelter, getting them on housing lists, helping people find jobs or other forms of income, benefits, health insurance. It can be navigating care, getting people substance use care or mental health care. It can be helping kids get back in school and working on educational issues and educational adaptations that those kids might need. Literally everything down to transportation, to court dates and other necessary appointments that the court says, hey, you got to make it to. So what we really try to do is give a person everything they need to stabilize in that moment and move forward. And then we assist the legal team in coming back into court and delivering what's called mitigation, which is the story of success, the story of here's this person's context, here's how they got here, here's what they're working on. And if you give them a chance, here's the fantastic things they could do next. That work is very, very effective at getting people chances that are not incarceration. So we actually did a study with the University of Pennsylvania that showed Partners for Justice's work in Delaware County, Pennsylvania, was increasing non-convictions, so dismissals, diversions, by nearly 50%. And collectively, that means that all across the country, in all of the locations, including San Diego, where we've been working since 2018, we've eliminated over 12,000 years of incarceration.
7: Wow. You know, the book, The Price of Mercy, really looks towards solutions, as you've laid out. So what will it take, you think, to transform the system? What does true justice mean to you?
8: We have to stop thinking about punishment and start thinking about problem solving. And, you know, in writing The Price of Mercy, which for your listeners, like, this is a book that I wrote to make anyone the smartest person at the dinner

0: people towards punishment as fast as possible. But guess what? Punishment doesn't actually fix problems. You cannot punish your way to safety. You can actually change the thinking and start thinking about, okay, what if we were dealing with the actual underlying problem? Why is someone committing this type of crime? Why are they on this block at this hour of night? What is going on? The second half of the book takes us through a ton of really feasible, actionable solutions, stuff you could actually do tomorrow, some of them with no funding whatsoever, that would meaningfully make us safer. So just to give you some examples, we're always wondering about how to keep our kids safe and out of involvement with crime. After school programs, particularly after school programs that have Wi-Fi and stuff that kids actually want to do, drop youth involvement in violent crime by 50%. That is a huge gain. Other programs that are similarly effective, you know, community violence interruption actually stops crime before it starts. If we invest in incredible community members to resolve problems that are brewing, we see markedly less gun violence. That's how Chicago and Baltimore and other similar cities have really dropped their gun violence rates in recent years. One program I really love that takes no money at all is what was called Dads on Duty. It's addressing the problem that a lot of kids are getting arrested in schools because our schools often have police officers in them, and police officers aren't doing a lot of problem solving. But this group of dads decided to set up a volunteer schedule where the dads literally got t-shirts that said Dads on Duty, and they just patrolled the halls. Mm-hmm. And when kids were doing like knucklehead stuff, the dads would like give them the dad look, and the knucklehead stuff would stop, and nobody got arrested and nobody went into the school to prison pipeline. I love that. You could do that tomorrow. It doesn't have to be dads. I am convinced that grandmas on duty would actually be the most effective program.
1: Because it's about the village. It's about the community.
0: Yes, it's about the community and also what we give the community. So a lot of different urban investments. So greening neighborhoods, making neighborhoods beautiful, building community gardens, fixing up a dilapidated house. Each one of these interventions can markedly reduce crime 20 to 30%. Increased access to healthcare, same kind of results. One great example is that the city of Philadelphia painted some sidewalks, added street lighting, dilapidated properties, dropped crime by 75%.
1: That is amazing. And as you can hear there, playing that music, we got to leave the conversation there. Of course, you'll be continuing this, though. I've been speaking with Emily Galvin Almanza, author of the book, The Price of Mercy. She's also the co-founder and executive director of the nonprofit Partners for Justice. This Saturday, she will be at the 4th Annual Pillars of Dignity and Justice Award Ceremony hosted by Pillars of the Community. The event is going to be at the Asada Freedom and Liberation Center. You can find more details on our website, kpbs.org. Emily, thanks so much.
0: Thanks for having me.
1: Stick around. Midday Edition is back after the break.

0: 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I'm Michelle Martin. 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

0: I'm Jade Hindman. As we celebrate Hispanic Heritage Month, we're highlighting voices across the community. This next voice will be familiar for soccer fans.
1: It's Chucky Lozano. Chucky on approach. Chucky delivers into the box. Dangerous. And it's going to be a goal. Goal! Capitán's Cup! El Capitán! El Jefe!
0: How can you not be hype after that? That is Adrian Garcia Marquez. He's the play-by-play radio announcer for San Diego FC. He's also the Spanish play-by-play voice for the Chargers in Los Angeles. But it's not all soccer. His Emmy-winning career has taken him to the NBA, the NFL, several World Series, and the Olympics. Adrian Garcia Marquez joins me now to talk about it. Welcome to Midday Edition.
2: No, thank you. Thank you, Jade. I'm just happy to be here.
0: Glad to have you here. So, listen, you grew up right here in Chula Vista. What was the sports scene like then? What do you remember?
2: Oof, it was one of the best sports scenes, I think, ever in the history of San Diego, if you look at how competitive it was. Growing up right between Chula Vista, Imperial Beach, San Isidro. So it was, especially on the baseball side, it was highly competitive. That's where Benji Gill came out of, obviously, that whole generation. Jose Silva, later on, you'd get Adrian Gonzalez. Before that, Oscar Robles. So the baseball scene was red hot as far as sports were concerned. And then for football at Southwest High, we ran a very good program. Coach Perrick there at Southwest, sorry, I almost dropped my phone. And it was just always a very competitive environment from the time we were playing flag football right there at the South Bay Rec Center.
0: Yeah.
2: And playing basketball, flag football, you name it, soccer at the, from AYSO to the Boys and Girls Club right there in Imperial Beach. So it was very much a great time to be a kid growing up in the 80s, 90s there in San Diego.
0: And I hear your interest in sports broadcasting began in the sixth grade. Tell me about that story.
2: You know, I have to thank Mrs. Jan Sherrill. She was my sixth grade teacher there at Berry Elementary. And what she used to do, she was such a great, and this is just a shout out to all teachers who do a little extra, who think about the students and understand that not all students are going to learn exactly the same way. You got to break through. You got to get through to some of these kids. And I was a very talkative kid. I was always in trouble growing up there in elementary school. I don't think I ever won my parents' Citizen of the Week sticker that everybody would get, right? Like, oh, my kid's Citizen of the Week or Citizen of the Month. I never in 6 years of elementary did I give that to my parents. But Mrs. Sherrill did see something, right? And what ended up bringing it out was she would construct news teams from Mondays through Fridays. So Monday had a news team, Tuesday, so on and so forth. And I was a little sports anchor, right? And what inspired us was she would grab a little camera, and she would record us, and that's how we would do social, you know, events, history, whatever. So we treated it like a newscast. What I did was I started to take it next level. I'm like, all right, this got me all hyped up, a little sports kid right there already, through the soccer, football, baseball. So I said, like, you know what? I'm going to be the sports anchor guy. And I started to cut out from the San Diego Union Tribune. Like, there was one shot of Ozzie Smith, and it said Wizardry right there on the front cover. And I grabbed that, and my mom used to tailor things and go to Yardage Town right there in Chula Vista. So then I would grab, like, those little popsicle stick things, put them together. Next thing you know, I had an over-the-shoulder graphic when I was doing my sports, right? And then Jack White, may he rest in peace, the great Jack White from Channel 10, came to our class and just inspired me even further to become a broadcaster someday. And I never let that dream die. Growing up, they tell you be realistic, you know, what's within your reach. And my parents were very hard workers, 2-3 jobs. You know, my dad was an OR tech right there, South Bay General. Then it became Scripps. And my dad was as hardworking as it gets for 30 plus years. My mom as well. And they always told me, no, mijo, you got to work hard, but, you know, stay within the means. It's, you know, believe in what you want to believe and dream all you want to dream. But I don't know if the sportscaster thing may be a history teacher. And that's what I wanted to become, a history teacher and a baseball coach. But it worked out a little bit differently.
0: Yeah. Well, I mean, from that passion in sixth grade, how did you get to where you are now as a professional?
2: It was a cosmic accident, to be completely honest, because like I said, I had prepared myself to be a high school history teacher and become a baseball coach, maybe offensive coordinator, quarterback coach there at my old high school, Southwest. And I was already part of the coaching staff with the JV and working my way up right through the baseball programs. But I was going to eventually become a teacher. But then at the same time, my life really took a turn when my firstborn was on the way. I had to get another job. I had to get two more jobs, right? So what I ended up doing was going to a local radio station, Jam and Z90 and Radio Latina, right there in Chula Vista. I know you've all seen those buses, those giant limo buses running around the city since back in the day. And this is around 98. And I went to the radio station. I went to apply. I said to the person that was at the front desk, I'm like, listen, I'm a bilingual guy. I'm just looking for a job. I'll mop the floors. I'm very good at making those little bags with the knots. If you need me to clean the office or whatever, I'm good. I just want to learn something about the radio business as one of my other jobs. And she told me straight up, mijo, we're not hiring right now. Sorry. Destiny would have it that the guy that ran promotions was dropping off mail at the front desk. And he goes, wait a minute, I heard you said you're bilingual. Let him in. He had a conversation with me. He goes, I need a guy on street team bumper stickers. Mm-hmm. You're going to connect speakers. You're going to put up the tent. And you're just going to let the DJ do their thing. And that's going to be your job. You're going to one day do Radio Latina. The next day you're doing Jammy Z90 and flipping back and forth. I did that. And from that, I started doing street team. I met a guy who told me about the San Diego Flash that was there, an A-League team in San Diego. And since I wanted to go into sports broadcasting, I listened to him. I had to create a demo. I didn't have one. He goes, mandales un demo, send them a demo. And I had to create one using Sega from the video game.
0: Yeah.
2: It's FIFA Soccer 95, Sega. I grabbed the crowd noise. I put it onto a boombox. I recorded America contra River, River Plate America, and Copa Libertadores on the VHS. Pulled that all into the bathroom. Had a little tape recorder. And then I did about 2 minutes, right, of play-by-play. I sent it in. I get called into the office there with the channel at the time. It was Channel 17 before it became Univision 17. And Don Federico, that was there running the operation, told me, hey, I really like what I heard. Where was this at? And I kind of lied. I told him, yeah, I had some tios that work for Televisa, and they let me kind of get a little bit of run and blah, blah, blah. Lie, right? Fake it till you make it kind of stuff. I go home, right? He goes, I love it. You're going to get the job. I still want you to come in to audition, but you're going to get one of the two spots. I love what I heard. I go back to my house in Imperial Beach. I tell my wife, oh, it went really great, babe, blah, blah, blah. And she goes, but you lied, though. She's always been my Jiminy Cricket and conscience, right? She goes, yeah, that's great, but you kind of lied, though. And I'm like, oh, you're right. I go right back to the office. I told Federico, I use Sega, VHS, boombox, bathroom, and I did it like that. And he says, son, if this is what you're doing with home appliances, I can only imagine what you're going to do with the real gear. Thank you for the honesty. You're still going to stick around, and that's where the ball started to roll.
0: I'm telling you, that way to go after it. Like, there's such a lesson for people who are inspired by your work, right? To stay in the game, to go after it, and get your foot in the door any way you can.
2: Yeah, that's it. And I love going back to high schools when I get invited to, you know, I was recently at Cal State Fullerton speaking to a group of students in journalism, and they asked me these questions about how do I break through? Find a way. I know it's, and this is the example I gave them. Now, back then, we had to do stuff like that. Nowadays, you have a whole network on your phone. You have an application that can help record it. It looks like you're in a studio, so that doesn't surprise me. People have YouTube shows, their TikToks, whatever they do. There's your avenue. You're becoming your network. The thing you need to do is you still got to put in the work. You still got to do the reading. You still got to put in the mileage of going to parks, going to stadiums, talking to people, talking to coaches, talking to other media, and still work your way through. It's not going to just fall from the sky, but there are more opportunities. It's just a matter of seeing what's out there, what's available to you, and then use that to get yourself, get your foot in the door. The hardest part is not really, I mean, it's difficult to break through, but once you break through, that might be a little easier. It's harder to stay. There, once you get into the big leagues, if you will, once you're there and you're like running around with people just as good or better with more experience, and they're coming in just as ambitious, that's what separates some talents and some people from others. That's where the breakthrough happens, or you find out that maybe it wasn't for you.
0: All right. Well, I mean, nowadays you're doing it all as a play-by-play broadcaster. What is it like switching between Spanish and English, and how is your style different in each language?
2: The only time that I think my style changes is due to the sport, as far as the culture of each sport. Like, I don't call baseball the way I call soccer. I heard the clip there used on Chucky Lozano. There's no way I go that crazy during a baseball game, but I do go a little nuts, but in a different way. Same thing for football yesterday, you know, just trying to kind of mind my emotions in Buffalo as the Chargers, you know, had five turnovers and still gave that game up. It only defers to the sport because I respect the culture of each sport. And yeah, with both English and Spanish, I do my best to keep the energy up, not sound the same for every sport. And that's part of the challenge that I welcome as a broadcaster. I just have to give each sport their words, their gloss, and their vibe, and their culture. And I separate all four or five and in two languages. And it hasn't been easy, but I've worked really, really hard to make it as seamless as possible.
0: Right. I mean, you're calling five different sports, and it really, you know, depending on the sport, it really does impact how you deliver, for sure. And, yep. Of course, as I mentioned, you know, we heard a very impressive goal call from you in the intro. So how do you do that without running out of breath?
2: It's like a singer, you know. I'm very musical deep down inside. I really believe that if I maybe didn't go into sports, maybe I wouldn't even gotten into teaching. I might have been producing music. You know, I come from a circus family. My grandmother, she was a trapezist. My grandpa was a drummer. You know, the Circo Jauregui in Mexico, they started back in like the early 1890s, and they kind of worked through the 1940s and 50s. And so there's very much a musical family, right? Like I said, my grandfather was a drummer, very much into jazz and stuff. I sometimes wear his little ring. And I think that that's what kind of does it for me. It's the musical part, the part that wants to sing. Well, here's your chance, right? So you got to belt it out. Again, every sport is different. A touchdown call has a different punch than maybe a goal call. I know fans were getting on me. It was hilarious. Over the weekend for San Diego FC, there was an own goal, and there were some technical difficulties in the feed. I was in Buffalo, and the feed was kind of jumping on the own goal for Austin. And then in the end, though, no excuses. It's still the call. And people are like, man, that was a boring call. And that one I did take. I'm like, wait a minute now. There's one thing I definitely try to hang my hat on, that as I am not boring when we're on the air. And when the game is boring, I go right into pop culture. I go into song lyrics. I do whatever it takes to try to keep the audience there and put a little bit of lipstick on the pig.
0: You're adding flavor where you can. You're like, I get it. I get
2: always
0: it.
2: Always trying to look. Yep.
0: Listen, after years immersed in this sport, what do you think makes soccer culture in the San Diego, Tijuana region so unique?
2: It's, you just said it, San Diego, Tijuana, being a border town, you get the best of both worlds. I know I lived it, going to Tijuana all the time, coming back and forth to my grandmother's house, family. My dad still lives there, because football has always been, and I know it surprised people outside of San Diego, like, wow, what a great market for soccer. It was a dormant giant. We had no idea. Please, let's go back to the San Diego soccer's days. I mean, these guys are the ones that came up with one for the thumb and all that good stuff, right? The soccer's were dominant, and that's how I got into football. Growing up, like I said, from the rec leagues there at South Bay, you know, the Boys and Girls Club in IB, always playing football, and my friends, my family, everybody I grew up with all the way through high school, highly competitive soccer. I mean, we're, like you asked me at the beginning, how competitive was the scene in high school? Also soccer in the Metro Conference was crazy, because we had a lot of futbolistas that come in, go to high school. They're from Tijuana, so some of the best players in Tijuana were at high schools there in South San Diego, and we'd all mix up, and we'd have some great battles. But I think, in the end, the culture for football has always been there, and MLS should have already introduced itself to San Diego long, long ago. I remember I used to argue, say, Salt Lake City, are you kidding me? Real San Diego sounds much, much cleaner, much, much nicer, but it never came, and it was only a matter of time and destiny San Diego FC would be born. But the audience, the fan base has always been here. It's a very knowledgeable fan base, and they know their football, and they expect, you know, they have high expectations for San Diego FC, and rightfully so. They waited this long.
0: I mean, this Hispanic Heritage Month, what's top of mind for you then as you think about sports culture here in San Diego?
2: I think I'm in a unique position, because I don't know if there's ever been a Latino broadcaster, a Mexican-American broadcaster for one of the major teams here in San Diego doing it in English. I know we've done it in Spanish, and the only thing left for me was I got into this business to call the Padres, to be honest with you. Like, that was the dream. I said, one day I want to call Padre baseball. That's the only team I haven't worked for, by the way. It's crazy. I've done Dodgers, Angels, Red Sox. I've been the voice of the Red Sox out there in Boston, and the network stuff, the Oakland A's, where I got my start. And I've never got a chance to do the Padres, which is kind of crazy. But when I think about that, I was like, wow, man, I haven't done the Padres. But in the end, you know, it's just a matter of the passion, right? And whatever you have, you put it in there and you just go.
0: All right. I've been speaking with Adrian Garcia Marquez. He's a longtime sportscaster and currently the play-by-play radio announcer for San Diego FC. He's also the Spanish play-by-play voice for the Chargers in Los Angeles. Adrian, thank you so much, and happy Hispanic Heritage Month.
2: Thank you. And to close that out really quick, because I kind of lost my train of thought there, where how important it is. I do want to make this point for all of
0: Absolutely.
2: You that are bilingual, bicultural. And I know that this is a crazy time right now, you know, to just put yourself out there with the industry and the changes and all that. Believe that it can happen for you. If I made it happen, you can make it happen, because I was the kid at the back of the class, always in trouble. And here we are talking to here to you, Jade. And things can happen for you. Just work hard. Be honest. And be nice to people on your way up because you're going to run into them on your way back down.
0: The best advice. Thank you so much, Adrian. It's been a pleasure.
2: Thank you. Pleasure's all mine. Take care.
0: You too. And thank you for joining us today. If you missed anything, you can download KPBS Midday Edition on all podcast apps. Also, if you have feedback or ideas, we want to hear them. 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The number is 619-452-0228. 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I'm Jade Hindman. Find me on Instagram at Jade Hindman. We'll talk again tomorrow. Until then, have a great day on purpose, everyone.
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9: Overall, the freeways are pretty good. We have a couple of items. Mission Bay Drive on-ramp to the northbound 5, wood debris or other types of items in lanes. South Bay, North 5 at J Street. There's a stall off to the right shoulder. Freeway is up to speed. Over 2 hours, the wait San Ysidro. 3 hours, Otay Mesa. 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
10: Welcome to NewsHour from the BBC World Service. I'm Rebecca Kesby. Today, new details released on the foiled airbase plot in the UK. We hear from the farmer who came across the suspects in the middle of the night. She raised the alarm.
11: I saw a large group of hooded and masked men. When they saw me, they ran ahead of me, some into the field and some towards the neighbouring village of Kempsford.
10: But are the UK police any clearer about who was behind the plot? Also, our reporter is on the front line in Yemen as government forces take on the Houthis.
12: The drone? Whose drone is it, though? Is this a Houthi drone or a government drone? Should we come down? Spread out, spread out.
13: Go, go, go.
10: And 100 years of stories down Route 66.
14: Where people really want to talk about it is that post-war, that open road represented freedom, and Route 66, it just kept reinventing itself.
10: First, the main world news.
15: Live from NPR News, I'm Lakshmi Singh. President Trump's rolling back Biden-era fuel economy standards for new vehicles powered by gasoline. The new rules were released shortly after the president rejected an Iranian proposal to open the Strait of Hormuz, where oil shipping disruptions have sent energy prices surging. Separately, Trump announced a plan to build a $15 billion steel mill in Iowa, which is expected to create as many as 2,000 permanent jobs. The Trump administration has issued mixed messages about the recent U.S.-China meetings a day after the ambassador to China, David Perdue, told Fox News Sunday this.
16: President Trump continues to say, hey, we sell arms to other people around the world. He actually asked President Xi, would he like to buy some at one point?
15: Today, a reporter asked President Trump about it.
17: You make such a suggestion.
18: To China?
17: To China.
18: You mean to Taiwan?
17: No, to China. That's what he said.
18: I never heard of that one. I'm going to have to ask him. You mean we're going to sell? No, they probably like to buy it because we do make better equipment than them. So maybe it's a good idea.
15: Trump says Perdue meant to say Taiwan. Ongoing Russian drone and missiles have hit several regions in Ukraine, including the capital, where drones killed at least two people. NPR's Joanna Kakissis reports Ukraine says its drones attacked oil facilities and defense plants in Russia.
6: Air raid sirens go off every couple of hours in Kyiv, followed by explosions. Russian drones hit a food market on the western outskirts of the Ukrainian capital. Drones also hit homes, gas stations, and communications facilities. Russia also hit a commercial vessel off the coast of Odessa and apartment buildings in northern, central, and southern Ukraine. In a weekend video address, Ukrainian President Volodymyr Zelensky said Russians have amped up the production of jet-powered drones, which are hard to shoot down. We are developing our response, Zelensky said, including several effective prototypes of interceptors that can take down Russian jet drones. Joanna Kakissis, NPR News, Kyiv.
15: Prosecutors say they're reopening an investigation into allegations of sexual assault by members of the Chi Phi fraternity, Cornell University. WSKG's Aurora Berry reports on public uproar following a lawsuit against the university, several Greek life organizations, and fraternity members.
13: The plaintiff in the lawsuit was a Cornell student at the time of the incident. The lawsuit says she was drugged and sexually assaulted by seven fraternity members in 2024. Tompkins County District Attorney Matthew Van Houten says the plaintiff, quote, did not allege that she was drugged against her will or gang raped in her original statement. Van Houten says the case will now go before a grand jury. Cornell's Vice President for University Relations, Kyle Kimball, says that the university supports the decision to reopen the investigation. The lawsuit says Cornell didn't do enough to protect the plaintiff.
15: That's Aurora Berry. It's NPR. The Texas U.S. Senate contest between Republican Ken Paxton and Democrat James Tallarico is set to shatter campaign spending records for the Lone Star State. Most of that spending is going to advertising. But it's unclear how much of a difference the ad blitz will make to who wins the election, as Houston Public Media's Andrew Schneider reports.
19: An analysis from advertising intelligence firm Ad Impact shows that as of mid-September, Tallarico and groups supporting him had spent more than $53 million across all media, while Paxton and pro-Paxton Super PAC spent nearly twice that. Erica Franklin Fowler of Wesleyan University says advertising matters chiefly at the margins of a close contest.
20: It's not going to take a candidate who is not otherwise a good candidate and take them from somewhere of like 30% support over a victory line. It's really in the, you know, fraction up to a couple percentage points that advertising can move or benefit a particular candidate.
19: Most polls either show the two candidates statistically tied or Tallarico with a slim lead. I'm Andrew Schneider in Houston.
15: SpaceX launched its Starship into orbit for the first time. Today, it successfully delivered the most advanced Starlinks yet. The trip almost didn't happen after one of Starship's engines shut down too soon. Elon Musk's company had scheduled a 10-hour flight. However, the company cut short the flight. The spacecraft re-entered Earth's atmosphere over the Pacific today and splashed down near Hawaii. I'm Lakshmi Singh, NPR News.
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10: Hello and welcome to NewsHour, live from the BBC World Service in London. I'm Rebecca Kesby. Counter-terror police here in the UK say they're keeping an open mind on who is behind the foiled airbase plot at the weekend. They're considering numerous angles, they say, including the possibility that the five men arrested at the scene could have been proxies working on behalf of a foreign state. Within the past few hours, the five men, all British nationals, all in their early 20s, and all who live in London, have been released on police bail while the investigation continues. More on that in a moment. But it seems the successful interruption of the plot in the early hours of Sunday morning came as a direct result of a tip-off from a vigilant local resident, a hero farmer, as she's being dubbed in the media here. Driving home from a party, she stumbled across suspicious activity in a country lane close to the RAF Fairford Air Base in Gloucestershire in southern England. And the farmer spoke to the BBC but wanted to remain anonymous, so we voiced up her words.
1: I was coming home late from a party. On reaching our farm, I found both the driveway and the road blocked by three white vans. We were aware that RAF Fairford was operating at a high security level and that civilian staff had been evacuated. We had noticed some activity from what I assumed were plainclothes police officers for the previous few days, so initially I thought perhaps this was more of the same. I had no choice but to turn my vehicle around and return back the way I came. On driving a short distance from the vans, I saw a large group of hooded and masked men. When they saw me, they ran ahead of me, some into the field and some towards the neighbouring village of Kempsford. I then realised that something highly unusual was taking place. In light of my awareness of a security threat to the base, I immediately called the MOD police. The phone rang out and they didn't answer. At 1:36 a.m, I called 999 to report what I'd seen. Within 10 minutes, the village was full of armed police. I think it was pure luck that I arrived in the village at a similar time to the vans. I am absolutely staggered that it was left to me, as a member of the public, to see and report this. The airbase were operating a roadblock close to the entrance to the base, but not on any of the other roads. But we assumed someone would be monitoring the roads around the base perimeter and taking regular patrols in the village. Clearly, this was not happening. And I believe that my 999 call foiled whatever plans they had. Even more surprising that following my call at 1:36 a.m, the police were aware of the presence of the three vans but didn't evacuate the village until 6 a.m. No one from the police has been in touch to ask me anything about it. I think they were hyper-focused and vigilant about the base itself and had absolutely no regard for our village.
10: Those are the words of the local farmer being called a hero for raising the alarm. Well, Assistant Commissioner Lawrence Taylor is head of the counter-terrorism policing in the UK. And a few hours ago, he updated reporters on the investigation so far.
2: I can confirm that following extensive interviews and inquiries, the five men who were arrested are being released on police bail this afternoon. To be very clear, this does not mean that the investigation is over. They are subject to stringent conditions on their movement and contact with others. They absolutely remain under investigation as we explore multiple lines of inquiry. I also know there is significant interest in whether the current geopolitical context has a bearing on this incident. At Counterterrorism Policing, we are working within this context every single day. And at this stage, we are keeping an open mind in this investigation. We have, as you would expect, ensured that our protective security advice and posture remain commensurate to the threat. But be assured, we are considering this from every possible angle, including that this may be actively committed by proxies or individuals either knowingly or unknowingly working on behalf of a foreign state.
10: Lawrence Taylor there, head of counter-terrorism policing in the UK. Well, the decision to release the men on police bail has been met with some surprise, including that of the US President Donald Trump.
18: I'm surprised that they released them. I wouldn't have done that. Look, they've been very good. They worked with us very closely. We know everything about them. We would not have released them.
10: President Trump speaking a short time ago. Let's get into some of the details then and what we can read in to some of those comments from the police and from our eyewitness farmer. Michael D. Shear is the chief UK correspondent for the New York Times and he joins us live. Michael, first of all, RAF Fairford is of course used by US forces, including recently against Iran. And so, you know, it's a huge concern for the United States. Let's get into the releasing under police bail of the five suspects. Why have the police taken that step?
22: I think that's a really good question. And I think it leaves all of us wondering exactly what the last 24, 48 hours have added up to. I think those of us who've been watching this carefully since Sunday morning when the five men were arrested were clearly under the impression that the police were moving very quickly to build a real terrorism case against these men. They had arrested them under suspicion both of explosives and for planning a terrorist act. And we all saw that bomb sniffing robot there, not just for a few minutes, but for hours and hours and hours, more than 24 hours, it continued to do its work. And so I think everybody is now surprised that somehow people who would have been involved with something that seemed like such a huge thing are released on bail like sort of common criminals. It's really surprising.
10: I mean, I suppose there could be a chance they're going to watch what those men do and who they contact in the next few days. I mean, clearly they will be watched very carefully. I thought it was interesting listening to the farmer. She said there'd been plainclothed cops around the village in the previous days.
22: Mm-hmm. Yeah, and in fact, that is even before the men were released, one of the biggest questions that I had was what, if anything, the authorities either knew or suspected ahead of Sunday. There had been reports from people who lived in the villages around the base that there had been indications of greater security, big vehicles blocking entrances that they didn't normally block. As you say, people seeing increased security, plainclothes people. There was one report of a woman who said that one of her neighbors had been blocked from even getting onto the base, even mm-hmm. though they, or getting into the area, even though they lived near the base. And so all of that suggested that they knew something was coming, or at least, you know, worried that something was coming. And of course, the president made comments that even heightened that concern. And yet, I think we still just don't know the answer.
10: I mean, we did hear from the UK Defence Minister earlier this morning, Wes Streeting, replying mm-hmm. to what the farmer said, saying she's not, she doesn't know the full picture at this stage. But I mean, one thing that struck me as well that our hero farmer said was that she saw a large group of men running away. And in the UK newspapers, she's quoted as saying she saw at least 8 to 10 men. Right. And so far, only 5 have been captured. This is still a very live incident, isn't it?
22: Well, it could be. I mean, look, I no offense meant to the farmer who, you know, sounds like she did exactly what officials want anybody to do. But eyewitness reports are sometimes quite unreliable. I mean, I've learned that over decades of reporting. Maybe she did see 8 to 10 people, and in which case, I think the question is raised, where are the others? You know, sometimes at late at night, early in the morning, you know, numbers can be misleading. But again, all of this, it points up to the question that is, you know, I think everybody is asking, which is, why haven't the police been more forthcoming? It is mm-hmm. a live investigation, but I think they do kind of owe it to people, especially the people who live by the base, to be a little bit more forthcoming.
10: Well, let's look at what they did say. This was the Assistant Commissioner Lawrence Taylor speaking. He said they're keeping an open mind. He also said the plot may be committed by proxies or individuals either knowingly or unknowingly working on behalf of a foreign state. And he told the public to be vigilant to suspicious mm-hmm. criminal activity. What do you read into that?
22: Well, so the part that he talked about proxies, that is something that intelligence officials and counterterror officials sort of around the world have been concerned with in you know, recent months, in the last couple of years, that one of the tactics that both Russia and Iran and some other of these rogue nations have used is not so much sending their own people to commit terror acts, but rather you know, recruiting you know, lower level essentially criminals in places, sending them out, paying them a little bit of money, sending them out to do things. There have been incidents here in Britain, obviously, of arson fires, the burning of, you know, the former prime minister's house, etc.
10: Yes.
22: And those aren't necessarily people who always know kind of what what the connections are to a greater terrorist plot. They're being paid to do a job and they don't necessarily know. I think that's what the counterterror chief was getting at.
0: Yeah.
22: I don't think we know if that's the case here, but at least it's a possibility.
0: Well, and the fact that he brings it up does rather kind of make people wonder. I mean, the two big suspicious countries that people in the media are pointing to are possibly Iran. I mean, you know, this base is being used as part of the US efforts against Iran, and Russia, the old enemy. You know, there's been plenty of attacks, you know, just looking at the poisonings and so on in the UK in the past. But if it was proved, and if the police could prove a direct link with proxies to a state, the consequences of that could be far more serious, couldn't they?
22: Far more serious, a real escalation by either of those two places, by either Russia or Iran. The idea of a direct attack sounds like it would be a huge escalation and much further than they have gone to date. I will say, having covered this kind of stuff for many years, if they really thought that was the case, it's hard to imagine that they would let these guys go on bail.
0: Very interesting. So, I mean, in terms of where this leaves air bases across the UK, as you mentioned, they've been on heightened alert for a while. But, I mean, is it concerning that, you know, it seems to have been a tip-off from an eyewitness that alerted them to this specific event on Sunday morning?
22: I mean, sure. I think that the... you know, the people who are on the bases around the UK and the people who live near them are no doubt on edge, on a higher state of alert. The threat levels have been increased, I think, at several of the bases, especially where the U.S. has a big presence. And I think the admonition from Mr. Taylor to the public to be vigilant and to report anything that looks out of the ordinary. I suspect that if I was living by a base, I would pay attention.
0: Michael Scheer, thank you.
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0: This is Rebecca Kesby with NewsHour live from the BBC. Now, in Yemen, fighting is intensifying around the Yemeni city of Taiz, where government forces are trying to halt a new advance by Houthi fighters closing in on the city. The BBC is the first international news organisation to reach Yemen since the Houthis seized the strategic Red Sea port of Mocha earlier this month. Their advance matters far beyond the country's borders. Mocha lies close to the Bab al-Mandab Strait, one of the world's most important shipping routes. Disruption there would affect global trade and energy supplies already hit by Iran's closure of the Strait of Hormuz. Well, our international investigations correspondent Nawal al-Maghafi has spent the past week in Taiz, travelling with government forces on the front line closest to Mocha.
23: We're driving through the valleys of Taiz with the Yemeni forces, heading towards the front line. The sound of artillery echoes from afar, but the threat is very close.
24: The Houthis are based just behind this mountain, and the drone, whose drone is it though? Is this a Houthi drone or a government drone? Should we come down? Spread out.
25: Mshi.
24: We can hear a drone above, and we've been told that it's a Houthi drone, so we're just taking cover.
26: Go up the pathway there and come straight down to the road to the cars.
24: Okay, come on.
0: Okay.
23: As we were leaving, we came across Ali. In this deserted village, he's chosen to stay. He sits outside the small concrete house he shares with his family. They're the only people left in their village. They refuse to leave their animals, their livelihood. I started by asking him, what's it like living here?
3: Terrifying, but we can't afford to leave our home.
23: Have they ever bombed close to your home?
3: Yes, the shells fell here down the valley behind the school.
23: Aren't you afraid that the Houthis might take this area whilst you're still here?
3: It's in God's hands.
23: Ooh. What can you hear?
3: This sounds like a machine gun. It's coming from down there.
23: Do you know the difference between them now?
3: Yeah.
23: The Houthis' recent capture of Mocha and the strategic Bab el-Mandeb Strait has transformed the battle here. Now the fighting is pushing inland towards Taiz. If they manage to take this city, their recent gains on the western coast will be virtually irreversible. Hundreds of families have fled to the El Munik camp, which is just a few kilometers from the front line. Dozens of children are playing on a red and blue slide and swing set. They're just a few of the 130,000 people displaced in Yemen since the beginning of September, according to the UN. In one of the stark white tents, I find Maryam. She fled from Mocha a week ago with her husband and six children. She sits weaving straw together by hand to make hats to sell, hoping to make enough to feed her family for the day.
8: We left our cattle, our cows, the sheep. We didn't look back. We didn't lock our houses. We just left.
23: Did you see the Houthis when they entered?
8: Yes, I saw them when they came in. There were so many on the mountain. We didn't know where they came from. If you try and talk, they say shut up, or we will shoot you.
23: There is story after story of horror. These people have witnessed the unimaginable as they made their way here, and many of them have been displaced multiple times over. They're now waiting here anxiously because the Houthis are not far away from here, and they're terrified that they'll make it here next.
0: The BBC's Nawal El-Maghafi there with government troops in Yemen. Those troops supported, of course, by Saudi Arabia. The Houthis are backed by Iran. Well, earlier this morning, the Saudi foreign minister, Prince Faisal bin Farhan, arrived in Washington, D.C. for talks with the U.S. Secretary of State Marco Rubio. So what does Saudi Arabia need from the U.S.? It's a question I put to Nawaf Obaid, former advisor to the Saudi government and now senior fellow at the Department of War Studies at King's College London.
9: What is needed is very technical geospatial support, 24 hours geospatial reconnaissance in terms of getting a perfect battlefield picture, understanding the formations of the enemy, where the allied forces are. Because remember, this is a coalition. It's part of a joint forces command.
0: Did the Crown Prince, and indeed will the foreign minister, ask for hardware, notably more air defences?
9: So the air defences have come from different countries. Because the kingdom is so, it's such a large country, even though it has an excellent air defence, multi-layer defence system.
0: Which has been persistently attacked by Iran over the past 6 months.
9: Correct, with some successes and with a lot of interjection. But if you allow me to finish my point, is that any country with that kind of geography will not be able to protect its respective strategic assets. They're just too many and they're too widespread. And so what they ask was, not just from the Americans, but from the Europeans as well, is to come in with respective air defenses to take over a certain asset and to safeguard it. When the British came out with their contribution in London, the government was mocked because they were providing a tanker. But the British are contributing much more than that. They have very precious satellites, and they've been of great help to the precision strikes that we're seeing happen day after day today.
0: I mean, many people might look at the situation in Yemen at the moment, where the Houthis seem to be taking ground, gaining ground on a daily basis, and they might say, isn't it time that Saudi Arabia actually committed to forces on the ground, because at the moment the government troops in Yemen are outgunned, they're outfought, and they can't hold key territory, can they?
9: So, actually, that's incorrect. In the last 72 hours, the Houthi advance has actually stopped, and on multiple fronts, they've actually started losing territory. And what you have here is that you have an intelligence battle that is beginning to be lost by the Houthis. So the capital has been struck, the different fronts has been struck. So I would be very careful about phrasing it as advancing, collapsing, which is not the case.
0: Okay, but I mean, we do know that the Houthis have fired rockets towards Mecca in the past few weeks, also Riyadh. They're bearing down on Bab al-Mandeb Strait, which is very crucial, certainly at the moment, to Saudi oil exports. I mean, I think around two-thirds of Saudi oil exports goes through there at the moment, or has been because of the situation in the Strait of Hormuz. Economically, if they do totally take that strait in the Red Sea, that's going to be very problematic, isn't it, for Saudi Arabia?
9: That will be extremely problematic. This is what is called a dire national security threat, in this case, not just for Saudi Arabia, but for the world economy. But what's not being discussed is the upcoming retaliatory campaign that's gaining steam. And it will happen because you cannot have a situation where the Houthis are allowed to control the Bab al-Mandeb.
0: But I suppose the question there is, don't you feel let down by the United States saying that they won't directly get involved with the situation against the Houthis? Because let's face it, it was Washington that started this war on Iran. Regional countries advised against it, including Saudi Arabia, I'm sure.
9: We have to put this into context. The question is, let's say President Trump has said, yes, we will come in and help you. They're not going to bring troops on the ground. They're just going to keep hitting.
0: Nawaf Abade, their former advisor to the Saudi government, now teaching at King's College London.

0: Consider for just a moment the American shopping mall. Historically, the site of countless teenage hangouts, last-second holiday shopping runs, and chaotic Black Friday bargain hunting. And it turns out, a real estate category with way more than nine lives. Mall values, the Wall Street Journal reports, are beating all 10 commercial property categories, offices, multifamily properties, you name it. 6 years after the pandemic very nearly did them in, malls are back from the dead. Kate King wrote about their resurrection in the Journal. Kate, welcome to the program.
1: Thanks for having me.
0: We have reported, I know you have reported many times in the past, that the American mall was dead. Turns out, not so dead.
1: Not yet.
0: So what's going on?
1: Well, investors are increasingly becoming convinced that malls might be here to stay. And this is first and foremost because malls are simply doing the job of being malls. People are continuing to go to malls. Retailers are opening stores in malls and making money. And as a result, mall values are increasing and people are more willing to buy malls or invest in stakes in malls.
0: Who is going to malls, first of all?
1: It runs the gamut. We see the most success at the really high-end malls.
0: Yeah, yeah.
1: These are properties that have luxury stores, maybe really popular restaurants with long wait lists in usually affluent areas, and where the owners have invested a lot of money in keeping up the property. It's not a tired-looking mall. It still looks fancy.
0: Right, right. And also, as you point out in this piece, the retailers that they're choosing to have in those malls are not generally susceptible to online shopping.
1: Right. Malls a few years ago definitely did go through a crisis. Mall owners will tell you it was more a crisis of perception than actual real true crisis. But nevertheless, online retail did force closures among many retailers. So malls, like all retail, are certainly looking to insulate themselves as much as possible from online shopping. So they need to offer experiences that people can't get online. So that's where you see a lot more restaurants, entertainment, the types of shopping experiences like buying a Rolex that people prefer to do in person.
0: Yeah, I mean, you know, there are malls here in Los Angeles that have like trolleys and water features and all kinds of stuff. So it's a thing where, you know, when I go to these malls, young families, like, they're out there with the strollers and the kids and all this jazz. It's like an event.
1: Oh, absolutely. Mall owners have really had to up their game. And that includes, like you say, events. You know, some malls have farmers markets, entertainment, like bands and performances even. Influencers will come to malls and partner with retailers or do just kind of meet and greets in malls. So it's a whole other ball game now.
0: It has to be said, we are not back to the heyday of the American mall. Numbers are still down.
1: Right. Mall values are still far off their peaks that we saw about a decade ago. One of the reasons that the malls that remain today are doing so well is because there have been about 200 mall closures.
0: Yeah.
1: So that, of course, strengthens the remaining operators when there's less competition.
0: Let me get you back to where we started and your first answer, which was they're not dead yet. Discuss.
1: Sure. Well, there are definitely some malls that are dying and will be dead. These are malls that are older, where their owners have not invested in renovating them. And also, sometimes it's just a function of the demographics of the area changed.
0: Yeah.
1: And so there's just not that customer base to support it anymore. So there are going to still be mall closures moving forward, and there aren't going to be very many mall openings. No one's building big enclosed malls anymore.
0: Right. Right, for sure. Are you a mall person or no?
1: I am kind of a mall person. I do go to the mall when I need to, but it's not an everyday thing.
0: Fair enough. I hear that. Kate King at the Wall Street Journal. Kate, thanks a lot. I appreciate your time.
1: Oh, thank you.
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0: This final note on the way out today, in which we started with the cost of money, bond yields, right? Thus, we will also end with the cost of money. Mortgage News Daily has the average rate on a 30-year fixed mortgage at 7.5%. 7.5%. Amir Babawi, Caitlin Esch, John Gordon, Oya Carr, Steve Mullis, and Stephanie Seek are the Marketplace editing staff. Kelly Silvera is the news director, and I'm Kai Rizdahl. We will see you tomorrow, everybody. This is APM.
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5: Back up on the southbound 125, just past the 54, there's a deer in lanes. He's alive. He's running around, but it's just stopping traffic as you around the corner onto the south 125 off the east 54. There's a crash on the south 5 at the 94. Middle lanes are blocked. That's causing a pretty big backup from Washington. South 805 is just kind of off and on out of Kearney Mesa to the 15. North 15 is getting heavy through Rancho Bernardo. Crash at Rancho Bernardo Road clearing out. 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More information at unbound.org. 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
6: Live from NPR News in Culver City, California, I'm Dwayne Brown. As his war with Iran and tariffs on U.S. trading partners continues to push consumer prices higher, President Trump announced a partnership today with an Iowa-based company to create up to 6,000 construction jobs and a massive new steel plant.
7: Today we're thrilled to announce that Mesabi Metallics will be building the largest steel plant in American history in the great state of Iowa. It's the largest plant, one of the largest plants in the world, but it's the largest plant in America by far.
6: Trump was joined by steel industry executives and Iowa Republicans ahead of competitive races for governor and U.S. Senate this fall. Although the vast majority of steel is produced by American companies, Canada and Mexico supply nearly 40% of all U.S. steel imports. A second deputy FBI director is leaving the bureau after just over a year in the job. The news comes after his co-director resigned in early January. NPR's Ryan Lucas reports.
8: Andrew Bailey says in a post on X that he is stepping down to return to his family in Missouri. But he says he's confident that Director Kash Patel will continue the work, including reforming the FBI and combating violent crime. Patel thanked Bailey for his service on X as well. Bailey, a former attorney general for the state of Missouri, joined the FBI last August under an unusual arrangement as co-deputy director alongside Dan Bongino, a right-wing former podcast host. Bongino left the bureau in January. Now Bailey, too, is departing. It's unclear whether he will be replaced. The current remaining deputy director is a career special agent, which was the norm until the second Trump administration. Ryan Lucas, NPR News, Washington.
6: On Wall Street, stocks fell across the board today. 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
9: Welcome to All Things Considered on KPBS in San Diego. I'm Debbie Cruz. Good afternoon. Every year, school districts across California propose hundreds of bond measures. In this week's Why It Matters segment, Voice of San Diego's Jacob McWinney breaks down how these measures work.
10: well over half a dozen districts, from Vista to San Diego to Julian, have put bond measures before voters this year. Simply put, bonds are loans that school districts take out to pay for all kinds of facility construction. Those loans are then paid back, with interest, by local residents via taxes added to their yearly property tax bill. San Diego Unified is a good case study in bond measures. For years, the district has been hit with recurring fiscal deficits that have led to layoffs, staff downsizing, and service cuts. But that's where bonds come in. The voter-approved measures function as an injection of cash that doesn't drain money from districts' general funds. Since 2008, voters have approved four separate bond measures for San Diego Unified, totaling $11.6 billion. This year, San Diego Unified is asking voters to pass another bond measure worth $3.5 billion. Officials project it will cost taxpayers $8.1 billion to pay off the debt service for the bond. They say they'll use these funds for things like renovating classrooms and building affordable housing for district staff. District officials say they'll be able to do all of this without raising taxes because they'll issue new bonds as old ones are exhausted. So, while the rate may not increase, taxpayers may be on the hook for paying off bonds for decades longer than they would have otherwise. I'm Jacob McQuinney for Voice of San Diego, and that's why it matters.
9: A new exhibit about to open at downtown San Diego's Central Library takes visitors back to one of the darkest times in human history.
11: I went to the other Holocaust survivors and I made a promise to them. If I ever do this again, I will make sure that I will incorporate all the Holocaust survivors that I meet.
9: A San Diego woman's journey to bring the city its own Holocaust museum, coming up later in the hour. A warming trend is expected tomorrow and continues into early next week, with widespread moderate or greater heat risk in the coastal and valley areas for Thursday through the weekend. Highs tomorrow along the coast in the upper 70s, mid-80s tomorrow for inland locations, for the Imperial Valley in the mid-90s. 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
13: From NPR News, this is All Things Considered. I'm Sasha Pfeiffer.
14: And I'm Juana Summers. Choosing the right school for your child can be a difficult decision, but it can be even more complicated if your child's Black. Janisha Watts is a staff writer at The Atlantic and also the mother of a son approaching school age. She shares her experience in a piece titled, Why I Am Sending My Black Son to Private School, and she joins us now. Welcome.
15: Thank you. Thank you for having me.
14: So we're having this conversation on the heels of a lot of fierce debate about this story that landed in the New York Times magazine. It was written by your friend, Nicole Hannah-Jones. But I want to start this conversation talking about your experience. You grew up in Lexington, Kentucky, and you received what you describe in your piece as an abysmal education. How did that factor in to how you're raising and thinking about educating your son?
15: I guess one thing I want to say, too, is just this is from my experience from Lexington, from my personal experience. But I will say that by the time I graduated high school and I attended community college, I was behind. I discovered that I was behind in English, math. I didn't know a lot of, like, some of the basic things that you should know, I guess. For me, it's just a situation of where I've always just been extremely insecure about my education. Mm-hmm. It's just something that just haunted me. So, like, even now as a staff writer at The Atlantic, I get very insecure or stressed out by coming across like I may don't know certain information. Yeah. With my son, I just never wanted him to experience what I experienced of, you know, just not knowing or just feeling like you're not smart enough or not picking up on, like, certain social cues or cultural cues.
14: 10 years ago, Nicole Hannah-Jones wrote a cover story for the New York Times Magazine. It was called Choosing a School for My Daughter in a Segregated City, and it charts the decision that she and her husband made to send their daughter to what they describe as a high-poverty, all-Black school in New York. And I just want to just be direct here. I am not a parent, but I do remember when that article came out, it was this big topic of debate among my friends, especially my Black friends, and I wonder if you had a similar experience.
15: I think Nicole is probably one of the most courageous journalists of our times, and she's an incredible journalist. And I think that what she was doing was, I mean, I thought it was incredible. And I don't want to speak for Nicole,
14: of course.
15: I just love the idea of thinking about the community as a whole.
14: In your article, you acknowledge that being able to choose a school is a, quote, mark of status. Many parents do not have that option, but you do. Tell me what factors you weighed when choosing to educate your son in the private school system.
15: The biggest factors for me was the education and also the diversity and the rigor of the program. So, I mean, he's still in preschool, but I just wanted to make sure that he was surrounded by diversity. I wanted it to be organic.
14: Janisha, our educational backgrounds are really different. I grew up in Missouri, and I attended overwhelmingly white private Catholic schools my whole life. And I would say I got what people would say is a conventionally good education, a great education from a school with great ratings. But I have to say, it was also a super lonely experience. There weren't a lot of other kids that looked like me in my classes. Do you worry about that when you think about educating your son?
15: Yeah, I definitely don't want him to only be the only black boy. Like, I want there to be other black

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1: 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I'm Debbie Cruz. Downtown San Diego's Central Library contains thousands of books, many of them about history. But starting tomorrow, the library will host an exhibit that goes beyond books to tell about a certain horrific history. For our September Museum of Month, KPBS reporter John Carroll takes us to RUTH, which stands for Remember Us, the Holocaust.

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5: Eastbound 78 Nordahl crash, that did clear out of lanes. It's still very heavy and looks like in the back up at Twin Oaks, another accident. It's on the shoulder. It's just tough through San Marcos. South 163 cleared a crash at the 8. Still a bit slow before Friars into Balboa Park. South 5 a bit heavy into downtown, in part from an earlier crash. South 805, it's off and on now from Kearney Mesa to the 15. South 15 off and on, slowing the 52 to the 805. North 15, heavy stuff through Rancho Bernardo, also from an earlier crash. 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
6: Live from NPR News in Culver City, California, I'm Dwayne Brown. Supreme Court Justice Samuel Alito will not participate in an important climate change case set for argument next week. And as NPR's Kerry Johnson tells us, a court clerk provided no explanation.
7: Environmental organizations and watchdog groups had been pressing Justice Alito to recuse himself from the case, in which Boulder, Colorado is suing the energy companies Suncor and Exxon over local harms due to climate change. Alito does not own stock in those energy giants, but his financial disclosure says he has investments in Phillips 66 and ConocoPhillips. Consumer Watchdog says the decision to step aside is the right move. Federal judges are required to step aside in cases where their impartiality might reasonably be questioned. But at the Supreme Court, that decision is up to individual justices. Kerry Johnson, NPR News.
6: Well, the SpaceX Starship rocket reached orbit today for the first time, a key milestone in the spacecraft's development. But as Brendan Byrne from Central Florida Public Media reports, the mission was cut short.
8: Starship and its 33-engine booster launched from SpaceX's Starbase in Texas on a planned 10-hour mission. The launch, for the most part, went as designed. An engine on Starship did shut down about 30 seconds early, but Mission Control decided it was still safe to continue its orbital path. Just about 3 hours after liftoff, it splashed down in the Pacific Ocean near Hawaii. It's unclear what caused the mission to end early. During its time in orbit, Starship deployed more than 24 Starlink satellites, a new version that will help build SpaceX's global internet constellation in orbit. SpaceX is counting on Starship to grow its commercial business, and NASA has tapped the spacecraft to bring its astronauts to the lunar surface for future Artemis missions. For NPR News, I'm Brendan Byrne in Orlando.
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0: Live on KPBS in San Diego, I'm Tepi Cruz. A new state law requires school districts to assess students' math skills in kindergarten, first grade, and second grade. The goal is to identify which students need extra support. San Diego State Senator Akilah Weber-Pearson wrote the bill. She told the State Senate Education Committee in April that if kids don't get help early, it can mean years of difficulty with math.
9: These challenges were underscored by a recent 2025 report from the University of California in San Diego in my area that showed that 1 out of 8 incoming freshmen needed remedial math.
0: Governor Gavin Newsom signed the bill into law over the weekend. Opponents say districts need more funding to train teachers and hire more staff. The law says schools can use existing state funding to support students who need extra help. Districts must start using the assessments by the 2028-29 school year. The San Diego Padres are in the playoffs. They will face the Chicago Cubs in a rematch of last year's wildcard series. This time, though, they will have home field advantage. That means business will be hopping at the restaurants and bars near the ballpark in the Gaslamp Quarter. Randy Wagana owns and runs the Smoking Gun. He says it was a pleasant surprise when the Padres clinched home field advantage on Saturday.
10: 2 days ago. We didn't know the Padres were playing here. So our operations are swiftly changing within 24 hours to prepare. It's going to be a huge bonus of people coming in town, coming to the bar before, during, and after the game.
0: The Friars have made the playoffs for a franchise record 3 straight years. Game 1 of the best of 3 wild card series against the Cubs starts at 7 p.m. tomorrow. The winner will face the Milwaukee Brewers in the division series. The Imperial Beach shoreline has been closed to human contact by county health officials due to sewage contamination. On Sunday, the San Diego County Department of Environmental Health and Quality said the Tijuana River was flowing and reaching recreational waters. A warming trend is expected tomorrow and continues into early next week, with widespread moderate or greater heat risk in the coastal and valley areas for Thursday through the weekend. Highs tomorrow along the coast in the upper 70s, mid-80s tomorrow for inland locations. For the Imperial Valley, sunny skies and in the mid-90s. 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
12: 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I'm Sasha Pfeiffer.
13: And I'm Juana Summers. It is an open secret that America's farmers rely on immigrant labor, but farms have largely escaped President Trump's aggressive immigration crackdown. Still, that does not mean it's business as usual for farmers. As ICE sweeps continue, many cannot find enough workers. NPR's Kirk Sigler reports from Idaho, one of the nation's top producing dairy states.
14: And they come out. Like,
15: twice a week, around noon, an ICE deportation plane lands at the tiny commercial airport south of the small city of Twin Falls, Idaho. It's rural here, surrounded by hayfields, and a half-hour drive from the nearest interstate.
14: We're already looking out to the tarmac, and we can see the prisoner vans out there.
15: So immigrant rights activist Heather Muth counts more than 24 detainees in shackles being loaded from the vans onto the plane.
14: The whole purpose of this is for them to move people around so that their attorneys and their families can't find them. It really makes you wonder, you know, what's going on here? Where are these people coming from? And what is this doing to our community?
15: These flights are pretty small. It's no Operation Metro Surge Minneapolis. But the sweeps are still casting a chill across a rural farming region that's relied heavily on immigrant labor since the 1950s. And in nearby Burley, a town of about 12,000 people, home to milk processing and fertilizer plants, Susan Rios' world is upended. She's a 65-year-old farm worker activist and grandmother. Her daughter and son-in-law are now in Mexico. He's undocumented, and so the family decided to self-deport.
16: Because they were seen how people were being detained, and they did not want to take that risk that if my granddaughters would witness their dad being taken away.
15: But since they left, Rios says things around here have actually been pretty quiet. Nationwide, there have only been a few large raids at agricultural facilities in the nearly 2 years since President Trump's crackdown began. Rios says farms already can't find enough workers.
16: I tell everyone the message, this is your opportunity for all those individuals that say that we are taking, the Latinos are taking your jobs right now. Go to a dairy, go to a farm, and I'm sure that you will be hired immediately.
15: The data backs that up. Last year, Idaho advertised 7,500 jobs through the temporary farm worker visa program known as H-2A. And only 4 people who were local applied. 4. Rick Narabout runs the Idaho Dairymen's Association in Twin Falls.
17: I mean, farmers laugh when they get accused of, you know, not hiring Americans and that their workers are stealing jobs from Americans.
15: Narabout is blunt. About 90% of the people working in Idaho's 350 dairies likely don't have legal status. These jobs pay way more than service work, but he says Americans don't apply.
17: I mean, you have cities like Seattle celebrating that they have a $15 minimum wage. Agriculture pays well above any of these municipalities that have set minimum wage standards above the federal standard. That's just part of what ag producers have to do.
15: The labor crisis is even more pronounced in Idaho's multi-billion dollar dairy industry because it's year-round, not seasonal work, so it's not eligible for those coveted temporary ag visas. Now, Narabout's a Republican, and Idaho has repeatedly gone big for Trump. But he says for years, multiple administrations, even this one, have mostly looked the other way when it comes to dairies and their migrant workers.
17: And where we're at now is realizing, okay, the federal government understands the world we live in, but the average voter and the average Republican voter for Idaho doesn't.
15: There's only been one known large ICE raid in Idaho, and it was part of a gambling bust last year at a horse track popular with farm workers. There haven't been any big farm or workplace raids here since. Immigration attorney Brandy Perez thinks this is because the